0: Based in Calgary, this collective of more than 20 activists, academics, and journalists have been broadcasting award-winning political commentary, news, and analysis since 2017. On this excerpt from a March 2025 episode, Team Advantage subjects themselves to some favorite books of UCP ministers and Western Standard columnists in search of the intellectual basis for justifying an independent Alberta nation, including poetry, absurd race science, and convenient economic motivations. Now, here's the show.
1: Do you wonder that we who choose to live here have been incompletely understood? We scarcely know ourselves. Images. A buffalo herd from horizon to horizon and thick as clouds on a hail-making day. Let your myth-hungering mind feast on all this lavishness.
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0: Hello and welcome to the Alberta Advantage. I'm your host, Will, and joining Team Advantage today is Dave.
1: Buongiorno.
0: And Katie.
2: Hello.
0: So after that very rich, poetic intro, today we're asking a important question. What is Alberta? Is it a province in Canada, a colony, a country, a land of contrasts, or a state of mind? Who gets to make these determinations, and what's at stake? We contend that there is a rhetorical tradition in this province that might be described as a certain kind of nationalism, and we want to tease it out and talk about the goals and consequences of such ideas. Certain nationalist ideas have currency within the governing UCP, and its adherents often point to older enunciations of Alberta or Western Canadian nationalism in making the case for it today. Perhaps more concerningly, this kind of nationalism slips into less ostensibly right-wing narratives. This has some relevance in our unsettled times, where Trump is in less and less joking tones talking of Canada, or at least parts of it, as a 51st state. We're going to look at three texts that make this kind of case, written in 1911, 1971, and 2001, and argue that these cases rely on obfuscation of history, class, and power to produce a kind of incoherent idea of the Albertan nation. But first, a conceptualization of nations and nationalism.
2: Well, we can start with one Joseph Stalin, who writes that a nation is historically constituted, a stable community of people formed on the basis of a common language, territory, economic life, and psychological makeup, manifested in a common culture. This is pretty close to how the word is often used today, but this definition, however, too strongly suggests that a nation is real, a solid thing that we can touch and feel. Benedict Anderson, on the other hand, says that to really understand the nation, you must travel to a world of pure imagination. In his book, Imagine Communities, Reflection on the Origin and Spread of Nationalism, he proposes a definition of a nation as an imagined political community, one that is both inherently limited and sovereign. Imagined because we don't know everyone else in the nation, but we believe we share something with them. And limited because even the largest nations are finite, and other nations exist outside of them. A nation, not to be confused with a sovereign state, is a shared idea of collective identity that necessarily invokes the existence of other different collectives. But because it is imaginary, it will often be contested. This shared imagination is not universal and is very much subject to change.
1: Nationalist movements, as such, then, are movements which seek to protect the interests of an imagined national community from internal or external threats, or to unify such a community within the bounds of an independent sovereign state. Such movements were often Republican, and when I say Republican here, I mean anti-monarchist, and they contrasted themselves to previous feudal order built and contingent on ideas such as citizenship. Anderson argues that national imagination is enabled through media. In earlier periods, this would be through print publication, and in the 20th century, through radio and TV. The borders of a nation can form around the distribution reach of a printing press or the broadcast range of a radio tower. In reading a newspaper, one imagines others doing the same. Communities formed through a culture of shared print. A 19th century Republican national imaginary enabled by print is likely to have been one shared by literate petty bourgeois, military officers, and minor government functionaries. Those people of a class who would both have access to the relevant media and who could see themselves as beneficiaries of a new order that was not dominated by church or by royal dynasty. This nationalism was therefore not politically inclusive of everyone who shared language and customs, such as workers. Instead, it was often deployed against working class demands, branding them as a threat to the national unity they believed should prevail within the class hierarchy. Within Europe, nationalism could be said to have reached its apogee after World War I, when the Treaty of Versailles attempted to redraw the map along ethnic and linguistic lines. While this logic was prefigured by a century and a half of nationalist movements, in the wake of the collapse of the German, Austro-Hungarian, Ottoman, and Russian empires, national self-determination was now a potential preventative measure against the looming threat of social revolution.
0: We see an extreme form of this nationalism in the interwar European fascisms that started the Second World War. After the defeat of the Axis powers and revelations of the horror of the Holocaust, right-wing nationalism became, for a time, discredited. In the post-war period, ideas of national self-determination became more closely associated with independence movements in the colonial world, and in some senses got a more of a left-wing patina to them. While the stigma of right-wing nationalism faded over time, so did the nature of national sovereignty. With capital operating on a global scale, somewhat untethered from national jurisdiction, the national question has become less of a driving force of history. Today, nationalism appears often as a characteristic of separatist movements, such as those in Scotland, Quebec, or Basque Country. Such movements may at times espouse a confusing mix of left anti-colonial nationalism with right nationalist rhetoric of preserving cultural purity. Elsewhere, nationalism has reemerged in more overtly fascist forms, with far-right nationalist parties once again gaining footholds in Western liberal democracies. Expressions of nationalist rhetoric, even here in Alberta, have spanned many of these changes. Such expressions of an Alberta national identity made today often call back to those made over a century ago.
2: As we work to unpack hegemonic understandings of what we imagine Alberta to be, it is useful to focus on the power that these narratives hold. I really like how scholar Sheila Jasanoff and Sang-Hyun Kim approach the topic. In their theory of socio-technical imaginaries, they emphasize the power that is realized as certain shared understandings proliferate. Imagination can be understood as an organized field of social practices that serve as a key ingredient in making social order. Our shared understandings of our shared past and present social order underwrite our possible futures. Collective conceptualizations prescribe narrow paths forward, and as such, foreclose vast swaths of potential alternatives. The futures that we can't imagine, we can't build. They write that the ability to imagine different futures is a cultural resource that has the potential to create new forms of life and ways of being. Rather than understanding imagination as just fantasy or illusion, it is a constitutive element of social and political life that produces systems of meaning and ways of bringing them into being. The narratives a nation produces can be useful sites of understanding for how imagination functions to entrench existing power dynamics and are reliably driven by industry.
1: In December of 2022, then Minister of Advanced Education and current Minister of Education, Dimitrios Nikolaides, posted a bizarre video across his social media accounts. The video is sort of a Rick Mercer-style rant, but instead of a graffitied alleyway, the minister is walking through the halls of the Alberta legislature, pausing in front of paintings of dead old white guys. He tells the story of Alberta as a struggle from its inception against the overbearing control of the federal government, with particular concern for jurisdiction over natural resources. While paused in front of the portrait of Arthur Sifton, Alberta's second premier, Nikolaides begins talking about Alwyn Bramley Moore, the MLA for the District of Alexandra from 1909 to 1913, grandson of a slave owner, and a guy who was dumb enough to volunteer for service in World War I, where he died. Nikolaides references a book by Bramley Moore called Canada and Her Colonies, or Home Rule for Alberta. This book seems to be a darling of certain sovereignty types, particularly the Western Canada Concept Party of the 70s and 80s, but more recently being cited by Derek Fildebrandt or praised in articles in the Western Standard as the defining text of Alberta's first sovereigntist. Quick note about the Western Standard, as much as it is a fringe independent outlet written by cranks, the UCP government has a contract with them to provide content and subscriptions to members. This crankery is read at the highest levels of provincial power. So Bramley Moore's book, published in 1911, is a polemic with the goal of advocating for Alberta's control over natural resources within the province, which it did not have at inception and wouldn't have until 1930 under the Natural Resources Transfer Agreement. But in service of this goal, Bramley Moore makes a case for Alberta's distinct culture, situating it in a history of anti-colonial struggle and arguing for potential independence as a threat to make control over resources seem like a moderate compromise.
0: Bramley Moore traces the history of Western alienation back to Louis Riel, but his brand of anti-colonialism isn't something we recognize as such today. His perspective is very much that of a settler opposing the centralized control of the imperial metropole, not advocating for indigenous power. The central premise of the book, that Alberta is a colony within Canada, is not an indictment of colonialism itself for Bramley Moore. He says, quote, "It must not be hastily inferred that a stigma attaches to the acquisition of colonies. By no means, colonies are most necessary," unquote. But for him, some particular colonial arrangements can be unfair or outlive their usefulness, at least for settler colonists. Other examples of this for Bramley Moore include the American colonies who fought a independence war against England and the Confederate States who later rebelled against the United States. Western Canada, which was formerly the Northwest Territory and Rupert's Land, did not enter Confederation of their own free will, according to Bramley Moore. Riel's rebellions were the first to challenge that acquisition. For Bramley Moore, there are three primary considerations when dividing the world into national units: racial affinities, geographical considerations, and economic interests.
2: These racial politics are worth digging into. As with the idea of a nation, race is a socially constructed and evolving concept. Bramley Moore's understanding differs from the way we think of it today. He is particularly race-obsessed and believes that national boundaries are the natural consequences of racial differences, citing some examples which today come across as bizarre. This was, of course, the normal way that elite settlers thought about race at that time. In describing the coterminous boundaries of race, nation, and state, he cites Portugal as an example where racial differences with Spaniards have presented the unification of the Iberian Peninsula. One can only imagine that if you were to ask this man to draw you a diagram of the world's racial categories, he'd produce an excruciatingly complex tree with some very fine distinctions measured by calipers. Geographical separation, the great boundary that is the Canadian Shield, Bramley Moore believes, not only physically isolates the West, but will inevitably lead to a distinct Western race. He writes, "From a geographical standpoint, there is no more sense in a union between Alberta and Eastern Canada than there is between Eastern Canada and England. At present, there are no marked racial differences, but they will come with time. Just as Americans and Canadians have differentiated from the type of their mother country, and even from one another, so will Western Canadians differentiate from the Easterners." Of course, for him, the relative superiority of a distinct Western Canadian race is an important question. He writes, "We do not claim, whatever others may, that all races are equal. And if Alberta is peopled by an inferior race to that of Eastern Canada, we admit Eastern Canada's right to subject Alberta to her interests. As he sees it, having not yet differentiated the unequal status of Alberta is unjustified."
0: I unironically believe Albertans are an inferior race. That is why we deserve to be ruled by the Laurentian elites.
3: 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Like on this recent episode featuring a conversation with the Maple news editor Alex Kosh, discussing how Zionist news coverage amplifies hate against pro-Palestinian voices. 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

0: Welcome to The North State, the podcast that punches through the noise of the Canadian news media ecosystem. I'm your host, Scott Martin. Over the course of the past couple weeks, legacy news in Canada has been embroiled in a couple scandals involving Zionism. Now, we're going to talk about multiple events here, but by the end of this conversation, I hope to have this episode illustrate the overarching theme of our news media accepting and often pushing this ideology. And my guest this week to help weave through these narratives is news editor of The Maple, Alex Kosh. Alex, welcome back to the North State.
1: Thank you for having me, Scott.
0: Glad to have you. It's been a while since you've been on the show, so having you back, especially for a topic like this, is really, really important. 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And finally, if you are in Toronto, join myself, Desmond Cole, Samira Moyedin, and Sonia Fatah on October 27th for a live event at Danu's Social House. We'll discuss how the Palestinian genocide has not only revealed the bias in Canada's legacy news, but even radicalized many branches of it. And unfortunately, that's a very prescient topic for today's episode. So we have a lot to get through, but I think with this first event that we'll talk about, it doesn't have any direct connection to the later events we'll discuss, but it does provide insight on how intrinsic Zionism is to a lot of Canadian news media. So to set the stage for this, I think it's important to have a definition of Zionism, because the obfuscation of this term is often used to justify genocide and oppression committed in the name of Israel. So for this, I've pulled the definition from decolonizedpalestine.com. Quote, Zionism is a colonial ideology and political movement that calls for establishing a Jewish nation state in Palestine with a Jewish majority. Seeing as Palestine was already inhabited and that there were barely any Zionists there before the 20th century, this necessitated the oppression and expulsion of the Palestinians to create the necessary conditions for the state, unquote. Further to this, while a Judaism without Zionism has existed for thousands of years, Zionism necessitates coordination with prominent Jewish institutions to legitimize this ethno-nationalist project. This is why a lot of prominent Zionists will equate anti-Zionism with anti-Semitism. Zionists need Judaism to be fundamental to their outlook to deflect from their ongoing atrocities against primarily Palestinians. Jewish anti-Zionists are kind of a wrench in this system because it kind of pokes holes in their ideas. But of course, it is the most important thing in this discussion that when we talk about Zionism and its effects, we do center Palestinians who have been the main subject of oppression, terror, and extermination since the creation of Zionism. Now, Alex, I know I just like laid out a lot of ideas there in a very short amount of time, but do you have anything you'd like to add to this or any thoughts about what I just said?
1: Yeah, one thing I really want to stress is that, as you mentioned, Zionism is a colonial ideology, and this is something that's strenuously disputed by Zionists today, particularly as the term colonialism is quite rightly carries negative connotations. But the earliest Zionist leaders in the late 19th century and early 20th century, they explicitly pitched their project as a colonial one in nature when they were trying to win over European patrons and backers. So to suggest that it's not a colonial ideology, I just think obscures this basic historic fact. And of course, most importantly, the fact of ethnic majoritarianism really is an inherent part of this project. And that's why the state of Israel today, which is what the state that Zionism gave birth to, it maintains a constitutionally entrenched system of apartheid that assures this continued demographic majority of Jews over Palestinians. These things are all intimately intertwined and are intrinsic to the Zionist project.
0: Mm-hmm. And you'll often hear that talking point, not overtly acknowledged, but sometimes when, you know, anti-Zionists are asked, do you believe Israel has the right to exist as a Jewish state? That gives away the game. A Jewish state is by definition an ethno-nationalist state. And, you know, if you pitched anything else, like, do you think that, Germans have the right to a German state? It really is just disproportionate there. So I'm glad that you added that context. And I think that this is something that, unfortunately, we are nearing 3 years into a genocide against Palestinians, a genocide that is not new. It has popped up in many forms before, but has been absolutely radicalized since October 7th. So it's unfortunate that we still need to have this conversation. But I think a lot about what we're going to talk about today is why we still need to talk about these things. So with all that preamble out of the way, the first event I want to talk about is how Warren Kinsella of the Toronto Sun spun a CBC journalist misrepresenting an event, a protest, and his suspension as a result of that, apparently is anti-Semitic. So there's a lot to go through, and this happened a couple weeks ago. But on September 21st, Mark Regev, who is a former Israeli ambassador to the UK, and he was a senior advisor to Benjamin Netanyahu, he was set to speak at a Song Shul event in Toronto. I'm going to pull a lot of information about Regev from a Just Peace Advocates call to action. But among other things, Regev has defended Israel killing UN workers in 2006, invented deaths of Israeli soldiers on the BBC in 2013, advocated for a complete annexation of Palestinian land. Long story short, he's a propagandist for Israel, and he's even mocked Palestinian torture victims and denied Israel's responsibility for the Flower Massacre. Ahead of this event, it was advertised as Israel at a Crossroads, featuring him as a speaker. Now, there was apparently a Yom Kippur service planned at this event. My understanding from what I can read is that that wasn't front and center, but I cannot confirm or deny this. Apparently, a lot of things before this event kind of gained national attention have been scrubbed from the internet. That's just what I've heard. Again, can't confirm or deny. Anyway, the protesters arrived, and as they were protesting Regev, they shouted pro-Palestinian slogans. Neil Herland, who is a CBC journalist, recorded them, posted a clip on X, and described the event as a, quote, synagogue service. Due to this not being entirely accurate, and it will go into a little bit of why it's not entirely inaccurate, it's kind of like a weird area there, but because of this in the video obscuring the main purpose of the event, which was Mark Regev speaking, CBC News suspended him. Alex, again, that's a lot. Is there anything I'm missing before we get to the article by Kinsella?
1: No, I think those are all the basic facts as they're laid out. Yeah, and I think it's important to note as well that the actual venue of the event, its primary use was not as a synagogue building. I believe it's the Meridian Art Center, have I named that correctly?
0: I believe so, yes.
1: Yeah, so I mean, I think it's important to stress that. And, you know, the protesters who were there were gathered, and they had explicitly said so beforehand, precisely because Mark Regev was due to speak there. It wasn't because there was a Yom Kippur service happening there.
0: Mm-hmm. And again, it is important that we bring up that there was a service happening, but that was not the main purpose of the event, and that was not why people were protesting. So with all this information out there, I do want to go into basically the article that I don't know if it has dominated necessarily the coverage of this, but it has set the tone for it. And a lot of other outlets like the Times of Israel, Jerusalem Post, Fox News have kind of followed this framing. And here's how Kinsella introduces this event in his article. Quote, Neil Herland is an award-winning senior CBC journalist and producer with three decades of experience reporting news across North America. He is also a Jew. A few days ago, CBC management quietly pulled Herland off the air because he had documented a newsworthy event, one they apparently didn't want documented. So this goes into the whole article, and I will link into the show notes if you want to do that to yourself, but essentially describing the protesters as anti-Semitic, as the event to specifically target a Yom Kippur service. And the reason that this synagogue service is inaccurate and a little accurate, it is a synagogue service at a place that is not a synagogue. So that does happen. Religious communities, and it's not just Jewish people, but religious communities will hold religious ceremonies at events that are not their places of worship. But clearly, portraying this as a synagogue service, not mentioning Mark Regev, not mentioning the purpose of the protests, paints these protesters as anti-Semitic. And of course, the rest of the article kind of pushes this line. And this is something, like I said, it's mentioned in international outlets and right-wing outlets along the same lines that Jewish people were targeted for their Jewishness. And these protesters, whatever claims they may have to being against a genocide, are actually anti-Semitic. And it centers that. So, Alex, I know that the Maple has done a lot of reporting on news narratives like this. What's your read on how we've been talking about this event for the past 2 weeks?
1: Well, what I want to say right off the bat is whether or not this was a synagogue, you know, either in a kind of ad hoc sense, in the sense that a service was being held there, or whether its primary use as a building was a synagogue, is actually irrelevant, because regardless of what the building is or what its primary purpose for, the subject of the protest was the activities going on inside that structure. We've seen similar protests outside of buildings that are primarily synagogues, when there have been land sales of Palestinian territory illegally occupied by Israel, and events offering real estate advice for purchases of those lands. So that's kind of irrelevant to me, whether or not the protest should be there. Like the question is, what is the subject protesters are there to counter? And I think these are entirely legitimate things to, you know, exercise their free speech rights against. And this is exactly why, I can't pretend to know if this is the kind of agenda that Herland himself is knowingly advancing. But what I can say is that the pro-Israel lobby more generally and pro-Israel voices have been pushing for legislation that criminalizes and or restricts protest activities outside of religious community or community buildings of that nature. The goal is effectively to use synagogues and such buildings as

0: are illegal by international law, a law that Canada has signed up to. I think it's a very, unfortunately, effective play of hand where we see that Zionism is protected because it is inherently tied to Judaism. Now, it doesn't matter how many Jewish people are anti-Zionist, which is certainly growing in recent years, and it doesn't matter that really any group committing a genocide of this scale should not be shielded from criticism or condemnation or, God forbid, prison terms or anything like that. So I think it's a very illustrative example, especially in the news media sphere, where CBC News, I don't like handing it to our public broadcaster in a lot of times because they often do push similar narratives, either consciously or subconsciously. But presenting this event in this light, in a viral format, with, if you want to say maybe the language was accurate, I suppose so. But the framing was clearly not journalistic. It was not journalistic framing to present this event as a neutral Yom Kippur service or a synagogue service. This is someone who has repeatedly lied in service of Israel's aims and said things that are truly abhorrent against Palestinians, denying flower massacres. And it's been a bit of a struggle. There has been a lot more awareness of Israel's genocide of Palestinians in the past few years. But since the quote-unquote ceasefire, the news media coverage has dropped quite a bit. And again, every time I mention it, it is not actually a ceasefire because Israel has violated it repeatedly. Hundreds of Palestinians are killed, and it's quite disgusting. But when we see this as nearly the only touch point of the genocide in the news media sphere, it creates this idea that, well, even though the attacks on Palestine have subsided, these people are still raging anti-Semites. This is clearly a Zionist-dominated framing pushed in right-wing media like Toronto Sun that filters out to other right-wing news.
1: There's an excerpt from a new episode of The North State. 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I'm Harbinger Director Andre Goulet in Montreal. Coming up next. Broadcasting since 2022, The Breach Show is a bi-weekly podcast featuring sharp commentary on politics and movements in Canada. On this highlight from a recent episode, researcher Bronwyn Bragg sits down with Simon Desai to explain how Premier Daniel Smith's blaming of immigrants for the province's overcrowded schools and understaffed hospitals ties into the hype surrounding the Alberta referendum. Now, here's Simon.
2: Welcome to The Breach Show, featuring sharp analysis on politics and social movements in Canada. I'm your host, Simon Desai. On October 19th, people across Alberta will vote on a set of referendum questions put forward by Danielle Smith's UCP government. Whether Alberta should start a process to separate from Canada has dominated the national headlines, but five other questions about immigration have flown relatively under the radar. They ask about decreasing the number of immigrants in Alberta and making them pay to access public services. My guest today says that putting immigration on the ballot is part of a broader strategy of blaming immigrants and the federal government for Alberta's problems while appealing to the far-right forces in Smith's base of support. Joining me today is Bronwyn Bragg, an assistant professor at the University of Lethbridge who researches migration. She's the author of a new report from the Parkland Institute called Scapegoating and Separatists: Why Immigration is on the Ballot in October. Thank you for joining me, Bronwyn.
3: Oh, it's my pleasure.
2: And as we get started, just a reminder to our audiences to like and subscribe if you want more bold journalism for transformation. So, Bronwyn, this month, you published a report that digs into the politics behind why questions about immigration have found their way onto a referendum about Alberta separatism. What made you want to write this report?
3: Well, when the premier announced the immigration questions back in February, I was sort of immediately alarmed by kind of what the questions were and the rhetoric surrounding them, and kind of foresaw this strategy of scapegoating that we identify in the report. But I wasn't fully clear on, like, why were we doing this? And I also felt that perhaps, like, the wider Alberta public who's being asked to vote on these really complicated questions, in addition to five other questions, right? There's 10 questions on the ballot in October, that there was a real need to try to unpack the political motivations behind a strategy that is placing this very complicated policy topic, immigration, in front of voters. There's kind of this, like, lack of understanding on the part of what they are. So that was

0: what our report sought out to really understand was unpack, like, why are we talking about immigration and why are we talking about it now?
1: The first question about immigration on the referendum, I'm gonna read it in whole because it really is a piece of work. It says, do you support the government of Alberta taking increased control over immigration for the purposes of decreasing immigration to more sustainable levels, prioritizing economic migration, and giving Albertans first priority on new employment opportunities? What is the UCP government's aim behind this question?
0: So, I mean, first of all, savvy listeners will be aware that this is a triple-barreled question. So it's actually three questions kind of wrapped into one question. So that in and of itself is a problem. Like, what are we actually answering here? And then more importantly, I think it is really about telling voters a story. So this is what we put forward in the report, that these questions are really more about politics than policy. So for example, do you support the government of Alberta taking increased control over immigration? Okay, what does that mean? What does that look like? Immigration is a shared responsibility between the federal and provincial governments, but most of Alberta's population growth, which is real, like, we're not disputing that Alberta's population has grown over the last 6 years, but has come from something called interprovincial migration or secondary migration, which is when folks arrive in maybe Toronto, Vancouver, and then relocate to Alberta. And there's nothing that the province can do to limit that because people have mobility rights enshrined in our charter and they are able to move from province to province. Prioritizing economic immigration, which is part two of this question, is very misleading because economic migration is already a priority. So 60% of immigrants to Canada come through economic migration programs. So that kind of suggests to voters who may be less familiar with our immigration system that economic immigration isn't a priority and people who are coming here are not working and contributing. And that is, you know, supported by the broader rhetoric of the premier on these questions. And then prioritizing Albertans for new employment opportunities, again, tells people that immigrants are prioritized over Canadian citizens or Alberta citizens for purposes of employment. And there's just no part of our immigration system that works that way. Immigrants are not prioritized. In fact, we know from the research that immigrants face significant barriers in the Canadian labor market through a bunch of structural policy reasons. So ultimately, I think this is really much more about telling voters a story that immigrants are taking your jobs, immigrants are not economic contributors, and that the government has some kind of power to exercise over borders, which we really do not.
1: So after that first, you know, triple whammy of a question, there are three questions about making non-permanent residents in Alberta pay to access services like healthcare and education. Why is the UCP pushing this idea that immigrants need to be charged a fee for using public services?
0: So this is really a little bit nuanced and complicated. Like, why are they doing it would be a good question for them. I argue in the report that this is really about shifting responsibility onto migrants. So it's a strategy of scapegoating, not unique to Alberta, certainly not new, but a kind of age-old strategy of blaming outsiders, blaming others for the social and economic political challenges that we're facing as a province. So there's a perception that this is like immigrants or refugees or whoever people kind of imagine as like others who are newcomers from outside are taking up all of our healthcare and our education and our social services. But what if you read these questions carefully, they're actually specific to temporary residents. And so the premier has called them most recently guest workers. Elsewhere, she's called them tourists. The emphasis on their temporariness in the province is kind of foregrounded here. But what is not foregrounded is the fact that 75% of our temporary residents are, in fact, work permit holders and taxpayers. So they are economic contributors to the province, but they are also a very small percentage of the total Alberta population. They only make up about 5.5% of Alberta residents, a number that has decreased, obviously, with tighter immigration controls federally. And they already have limited access to services, right? So I work with migrant workers in the province, and I see very regularly how they are denied access to things like employment insurance, despite the fact that they pay into it if they become injured at work. They have very limited access to provincial services. Yes, they have access to healthcare and education, but they pay into those healthcare and education systems through their tax contributions. But this question, because most everyday voters in Alberta, and I would say probably more broadly, don't necessarily understand these nuances between our temporary migration system and our permanent immigration system, this is deliberately misleading. And again, telling a story, the story being that the reason we have underfunded healthcare, the reason you don't have a family doctor, the reason you're waiting forever in the emergency room, the reason people are dying in emergency rooms in Alberta, the reason your child's classroom is overcrowded, the reason you don't have enough teachers is because of immigrants. That is the narrative that the government is putting forward through these questions. They are embedded in the questions themselves, but they are very visible in all of the rhetoric, the messaging, the website, the comments by the premier and the minister vis-a-vis immigration. It aligns with much of what Albertans are feeling. Like, Albertans are feeling frustrated. They are feeling cost of living pressures. They are feeling the scarcity of our public services. Every time you interact with a provincially funded service, it is like a wait list, a long wait. It is scarce. It is poor infrastructure. That is the story of being like an Alberta resident. And so people are almost understandably looking for something or someone to blame. And the government is offering up our most vulnerable residents.
1: Yeah, putting forward a powerful story that a lot of Albertans are open to right now because of that landscape of scarcity of public services. It's not just the UCP sort of putting forward these stories that immigrants are flooding Alberta en masse, that they're draining public resources, that they're changing Alberta's culture. Your report points to other drivers, like immigration programs advanced by Alberta separatist groups. Can you tell me a little bit more about the ecosystem of these myths in Alberta and the relationship between these ideas being put forward within the Alberta government and outside of it?
0: So, as we mentioned, the report is called Scapegoating and Separatists. So the scapegoating argument is kind of, I've outlined. The separatism piece, though, is really fundamental to understand, because I think it's like, why are we talking about immigration? Why are we talking about it now? But really, why are we talking about it here? Broadly, the separatist movement, but organizations within this kind of ecosystem of separatism, as you say, we're talking a lot about immigration. And immigration is kind of a central and like galvanizing feature of the Alberta separatist movement. And it's not an accident. So I'm a human geographer by training, and we know that independence movements, separatist movements are always very interested in issues of immigration, because independence or separatism is about controlling like the territory, right? Controlling territorial areas. And you do that through border control. So immigration is key to the separatist project. And it is also a movement that is characterized by far right rhetoric that is xenophobic and anti-immigrant. And so what I did as part of this was analyze the public statements as well as the written policy positions of actors within the Alberta separatist movement. One key actor in the space is the Alberta Prosperity Project. They were the organization that actually got the separation question on the ballot. They have a codified, fully costed immigration and deportation plan that would have, for example, everyone who came during quote unquote like Trudeau's disastrous open border policy, immigration policy regime, reapply for permanent residence in a sovereign Alberta, an independent Alberta, meaning not just temporary residents, but also permanent residents would be required to reapply. They have pretty like straight up racist tropes around only wanting like fellow Canadians to apply for citizenship in Alberta because they would be able to drive on snow and ice. So there's parts of it that are sort of maybe dismissed as just sort of racist and fringe and extreme. But what is really troubling is that when you look at the tropes that are advanced by the separatist movement, and I identify three in the report, they're also baked into the language of the questions, the rhetoric from the premier, the rhetoric from some of her like senior deputies in their social media presence. And these are tropes like, we've been living in this period of unchecked mass migration, primarily driven by Trudeau, but also now by Mark Carney, that immigration is a cultural threat to Alberta. And this is where we do get into kind of where the separatist movement and the far right are very much interlinked here, because this threat to culture is central to those politics. And finally, that immigration and temporary residents are the cause of all of our economic problems: overcrowded classrooms, underfunded hospitals, lack of family doctors, high rent prices, cost of living crisis. Like, all of it can be put on to immigrants and temporary residents in the province.
1: It's an interesting point that you made, that any separatist movement has to have a strong position on immigration, because the work of defining the nation state is of saying who's allowed to be here and who's not, who's allowed to come and go. Some people are dismissing or downplaying or simply just not paying as much attention to the immigration questions on the referendum because they see it as somewhat disconnected to or tangential to the question of separation itself, but you say that it's actually sort of necessary or really baked into this idea of separation. Sort of on that topic, I want to play a clip from a podcast interview that Danielle Smith did back in 2024 that shows just how much the UCP's position on immigration has changed in the last couple of years.
2: The fact that so many people have come to our province, I look at that as a positive, and we want to keep that going. That's why I've said, let's have an aggressive target to double our population. We're also recruiting people internationally to come here from South Africa, from India, from China, who are investing in our province, who are getting engineering and technical degrees, who are building our province out. That's one thing I should say, is that I have always felt like we should be embracing everything that we have to offer. Is so unique in the country that we have an obligation to be that bastion of freedom. And I think we should welcome the people who want to come here and enjoy it with us.
1: So this U-turn is something that you also note in your report. Can you break down why the UCP's position on immigration has changed so much over the last few years?
0: Well, so I think we do have to situate this in a broader Canadian context, which, you know, there's been good reporting on this, but Environics survey research, as one example, has documented a broader decline in support for quote-unquote high levels of immigration. So since 2022, an increasing number of Canadians believe there is, quote, too much immigration. And so that is a trend that is happening across the country. So I think that in part explains this kind of shift that we've seen in Alberta, but also, like, the federal government is also, quote unquote, restoring control over immigration. And there's been this kind of hardening of a public opinion toward immigration, and then in turn, a hardening of policy toward migrants and immigrants in Canada. In a way, Alberta is in lockstep with what is happening federally. It is also the case, though, that as that quote indicates, and we have like examples of this, a campaign called Alberta is Calling, which was literally a several million dollar campaign to try and recruit immigrants from BC and from Ontario to come to wonderful, perfect Alberta. And in part, that was successful. So it is the reality that our population has increased. It's grown about 600,000 people in the last 6 years. There's this reality that people are facing, which is that, like, our population has gone up. Some of that is driven by immigration. It's certainly driven by interprovincial migration. And so it maps onto a reality that people are experiencing, which makes it a compelling argument when the government then turns around and says, see, like, the population has grown, and also your services are terrible. So, like, those two go together.
3: 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On this highlight from a new episode, Olivia Dumas talks about her work with the Prisoner Correspondence Project, a collective based out of Montreal that supports queer and trans inmates. Now, here's Stefan.
4: Good day. 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I'm Stefan Christoph. Thanks so much for tuning in. This is edition 337. And on the broadcast today, I'm going to be sharing the first in a series of two interviews that I recorded in relation to prisoner justice struggles in Canada. I'm going to be sharing a conversation with Olivia Dumas, who has been involved in many different prisoner advocacy groups and campaigns. Olivia, for many years, was a key member of the Prisoner Correspondence Project and has, in recent times, been working with people who have been released from prison to support them and to create infrastructures in a collaborative way with former prisoners. Olivia, I think, offers some really important insights into the federal prison system in Canada and how the realities of systemic injustice connect between different realities, both on the inside of the walls and on the outside of the walls of a prison. I recorded this interview and the one you'll be hearing next week with artist Chris Lee for a series of conversations that I will be sharing in a zine that accompanies a music release called Wire Tones that will be out in 2027 through Tall House Recordings in Guelph, Ontario. So stay tuned for that. In the meantime, here is my conversation with Olivia Dumas about prisoner struggles today in Canada. One thing that I learned recently was actually in relation to this call for public option grocery shops in Canada. And one thing I learned from the research around this call, which is being discussed a lot right now, is that there's publicly funded food systems in prisons where the prison system sources materials for prisoner meals. And I was thinking about this just in terms of the amount of planning and investment and like infrastructure that the Canadian state has, quote unquote, invested into the prison system. Olivia, you've been sort of involved in trying to think through and work through like some deeper questions around prisons and prisoners, around like restorative justice. And, you know, that's obviously an ongoing process. And there's been some interesting steps in that direction, but it's, you know, obviously, I'm sure, ongoing. But one thing in thinking about this food element that I found just disturbing, and I'd love to hear your thoughts about this, was just how much intentional work has taken place across generations within the Canadian state to lock people up. Like just the construction of these institutions that are so far from view for so many people, right? And I think because, you know, there's this liberal veneer of the government since 2015, I think people don't really have a sense of the sustaining of that prison system in Canada. So I guess my first question would just be like, we're in 2026. Like, what are some key things that you think maybe people aren't thinking about or aware of, or like, you know, prisons in Canada are not in the headlines right now, that people should be thinking about, and, you know, sort of persisting points of slow brewing crisis that prisoners face today in Canada? That's a big question. That's a big question. But maybe also you could just, if you want to introduce yourself first.
5: Yeah, no. Well, I mean, yeah, it's a really big question. But I think, well, I guess maybe I think I just need to think in terms of the people that I encounter and like what I hear from people inside, because there's things that we think we know. And then, yeah, you hear from someone inside. I think we all know about like this system that's been constructed, but I think sometimes I'm always...
6: Well, some of us don't.
5: Some of us don't, sure, 100%. Yeah, 100%, you're right. I mean, they're designed to be, like prisons are designed to be on the outskirts of towns, and they're designed to be invisible, and... you know, it's not a coincidence that like certain people are upheld as like the poster children of like crime, right? Because it makes it a lot easier for us to accept as a society that all these people are behind bars and subjected to inhuman treatment. And then that's just like the, that's just the base of it, right? Mm-hmm. There's so much that we don't know. And yeah, and I mean, you're right. There's so much we don't know. And there's so much that I keep learning. And the more that I do it, the more I learn is really what I would have to say. But for instance, like recently, in the past few years, working with lifers, so people who are convicted with, you know, have the longest sentences, are submitted to the harshest punishments. Because like they, it's a very small group in Canada. There's like maybe, you know, like several hundred or something, you know, like it's not like people who are, convicted for, or sentenced to more than 15 years in prison. Let's say it's not actually a very big group. It's not even hundreds. It's less than that. And something I learned recently is just like how the prison system just adapts to changes in governments, like how it shifts and how the first people to feel the difference are lifers. So that's something, you know, that I've become more aware of, because when we talk, you know, someone will, you know, Harper, for instance, we know, like, you know, that just the austerity and like the amounts of changes that were made, like, you know, this has a real repercussion on like how long people stay in prison, whether they get transferred to minimum, whether they are able to go in front of the parole board, whether they get approved for, you know, this, it and so when people, for instance, you know, I've talked to lifers and they said, oh yeah, that lifer was held up as an example, and then we knew, the rest of us knew, that this meant none of us would get out, or that none of us would go to minimum, right? Or like that this would impact actually our experience of incarceration. Because when people talk about crime rates, they talk about Paul Bernardo, or they talk about these like poster children of like crime, then it just, then it tightens the ranks, right? And so there's that kind of phenomenon that I feel is not, we're not aware of it. And so when, for example, there was the threat of Poilievre winning, lifers knew that this would have a real effect. So actually, you know, when people talk about harm reduction, it's really tough. And I'm not going to get into electoral politics, but like I think that when it comes to prisons, it's the first place where there's budget cuts. And for example, you know, I go into provincial institutions, and that's affecting like staff too. So there's budget cuts, which means that people get locked up. Like there was a threat earlier in the fall that people would be locked up till 11 p.m. instead of 8 p.m. all day because of staff cuts, right? Budget cuts. And so prisons feel the changes in like the political shifts really impact kind of the day-to-day of people inside. And that's something that I think maybe a lot of people don't know. And yeah, so I think just the fact that there's real repercussions to things happening outside, even though we are just screened off from how that shows up for people inside.
6: Yeah, totally. I wanted to circle back to one of the first points you mentioned just about prison location. I'm thinking about like the city that always comes to my mind when I think about prisons is Kingston, Ontario. And for a number of reasons, but it's also a much smaller city. But there's prisons outside of larger cities too. They're just far outside.
3: 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We'll be back with a new episode next week. Until then, I'm Harbinger Director Andre Goulet in Montreal. 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
1: Burnaby is located on the ancestral and stolen territories of the Halkomelem and Squamish-speaking peoples on the lands that they have cared for since time immemorial.
0: Welcome to Slumber Party.
1: Woohoo! We need to work on the transition. Like,
0: not really prepared for that. But I'm DJ Coco.
1: And yeah, I'm DJ Star. If you want to listen to any of our episodes that, you know, pique your interest or want to listen back, we post all of them on cjsf.ca. 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
0: And if you want to text or call us, you want to talk to us, you can call or text us at 778-782-CJSF, which is 2573.
1: Yes.
0: So please do that if you want to reach out. We always love to hear. But anyways, back to another Tuesday. And we promised an episode on death, but we're going to change it up. I think it's a little dreary for the beautiful day we had today.
1: Yeah, and surprisingly, a lot of research does go into that. So, you know, we're talking about the convenience economy today and what the implications are for community. But, of course, we will always start off with the music. So for our first song here is called Mama, and it is by Dexter Story, Sudan Archives, and Kumasi, Washington. It's a new single, and yeah, I hope you like it.
0: Enjoy.

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0: 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You're tuning into Slumber Party. I'm DJ Star.
1: And I'm DJ Coco.
0: And that song was TTW, the Catronata remix by Rochelle Jordan and obviously Catronata. Before that was Wife, the FC. Ooh, okay. FC UKers remix. There we go. And the artist also, yeah, Tyga, Boys Noise, and FC UKers. And then before that was
1: Isabella Love Story.
0: Oh, yeah.
1: By, or the song name is Allo?
0: Allo?
1: Allo? Single that was released, I think, 2021. And then we had one other one before that.
0: Yeah, it was LMHYS by Karaba and KMNI. Thought that was a pretty good one. Some like global tunes. They're from Toronto. Yeah, but we're here to talk. We're here to talk about a topic, and that topic is
1: convenience.
0: The convenience economy.
1: Let me finish. Yeah, I did not finish that sentence.
0: The enthusiasm is like palpable today.
1: Okay.
0: Yeah. Well, so what inspired this? Because this was DJ Coco's.
1: This was my pick. This was my last night pick. I read an article yesterday morning about this topic, where essentially, just in a nutshell, is that we as a society have just reduced every activity we can think of into the most convenient means possible. And I wanted to bring this on so we could talk about it and how this is eroding community and the things that are necessary for us to even feel happy, like having social connections, being around people, which is things that, like, the social isolation epidemic, which is all happening, loneliness epidemic, and this is just one of those reasons of to explain for it.
0: Yeah, and aside from this article, it has been a really big trend on social media too. I feel like there's two camps of, like, protect your peace or the cost of inconvenience is community. So it is necessary to engage in community and be inconvenienced simultaneously.
1: Yes.
0: At many times.
1: Big believer in breaking the peace. I don't think we deserve as much peace, and we deserve so much of an individualistic look or space in life. There's so many times, like, the way that the world is built and the way that we built it is together. And we can't just all sit in our little bubbles and say, oh, you know, I'm not feeling too good today, so I'm just going to cancel all my plans that I planned for months and months.
0: Yeah, and we are all interconnected. So if you're prioritizing your peace, that does sometimes impede on other people's well-being or, like, your relationship with others as well. And it's not only all about you. It is about showing up for other people and being there when it is important for others, and also just being able to form a community with other people is, like, I think one of the best things about being alive, to be quite honest.
1: Exactly. There's no comparison, nothing. It's just pure community. But that's more of the end, I think, the wrap-up of our topic. But just to give an overview of why that

0: what happened to music. So now instead of Walkmans or listening to the radio or even just an iPod, we now have things like iPhones and Spotify and Apple Music that we can just put on demand exactly what we want to play at any point in time.
1: And the algorithms are kind of choosing what you may be interested in rather than going into a record store or, you know, CD cassette store back in the day. I don't think there's any like stores that specifically sell cassettes, but and that also is like a relationship with that person who works there, like other people in the store who might be recommending you this certain music. And it's, you know, you can like go through self-discovery in that way too, through connecting with other people rather than just, you know, oh, let me listen to my Spotify Daily Mix 2 and then that's that.
0: Yes. And with radio too, same thing, where you listen to the radio, you know, we have Slumber Party and we play a bunch of songs that maybe it's not something you typically listen to, but it's just something you're browsing by and you're listening to right now. But that's something that is also we've eroded with modern day. Unless you're listening right now, so awesome, keep listening. But there are other things too, many other things. We can go into, you know, Starbucks, pre-ordering, going into the store. You don't even have to line up and check, talk to anyone. You can just pay on your phone, immediately pick up, don't look at anyone.
1: Because it is faster a lot of the times. Like, it when you're doing self, like, checkout, it's like, boom, one item, like, let me get out of here. You don't have to wait in line, wait for people to struggle with, you know, like, giving in all their coins or, like, whatever issues that are happening. But at the end of the day, it does a lot of our, yeah, like, I guess new technologies for efficiency ultimately just eliminates human-to-human interaction.
0: Mm-hmm. Because at that same, at Starbucks, it was mostly known before as a third space where people could get to know their barista and they could sit around and have a coffee together. But now it's just this frantic rush of the barista making the most complicated order because someone decided to press every add-on in the app. Because it would have been embarrassing to go talk to the cashier and say, hey, I want like my frappuccino with a, you know, hazelnut spread and whipped cream and blah, blah, blah, blah, blah. And now we don't have that connection where you can't really talk to the barista. You could just go straight through your phone.
1: And in a way, too, talking about efficiency also kind of eliminates the space to have small talk or, like, casual conversations with people. Like, you don't want to hold up the line or, like, you know, impede on their ability to work. But it is, I'm in psychology, so there have been studies where just having like a small conversation with your barista just makes you feel good. And it makes, you know, both people involved feel like happier and more connected and even like a greater sense of belonging as well.
0: Mm-hmm. The strangers, talking with strangers.
1: Mm-hmm.
0: Many other examples, we'll just do a couple more. Think of home workouts. So now you don't even need to go to the gym. You can just stay at home, go on your spin bike, watch a YouTube video, and be in the class with that instead of going out to do even a group class, you know, group spin class or a group gym class together, or even just going to the gym and being around other people is different. Things like transportation. So I thought this was a big one, that Uber and Lyft. I really like Uber. I think it's a great idea, but it has taken away the help and the support system of friends and family who before would used to give you rides to places. And that was a place to, or a chance to connect with your family or your friends or talk with them.
1: Yeah, also just have bit. Like, sorry to interrupt, quickly just like doing these acts of service for other people to show that you care about them, I think is very, like, meaningful to relationships as well.
0: Yeah. It definitely strengthens. Like, when my dad drives me places, I'm like, oh, this is nice. and as well, another thing, public transport. People would take public transport less. And sometimes, you know, it's nice to say hi to the bus driver. There might be someone else on the bus you could have a conversation with. That's another means that is eroded away. And then we can go into online dating. That's a whole nother situation. But online dating is another example of just convenience where you can swipe on a person. You don't even need to try to flirt. You don't need to try to do all the hard stuff that's involved.

0: with asking someone out in person, but you can just like them on a phone.
1: Yeah, and all the awkward and kind of like clumsy initial interactions you have with someone that you may be interested in are like, there's no need for that because you can carefully plan out what you want to say. You don't have to respond right away. You know, like there's, it's a much more curated version of yourself as well that you can externalize on dating apps.
0: Yep. And then just overall message with all of this is that this is just us, just a select few people on this planet who have profited off every human flaw of us and
1: exploited them as well.
0: Exploited them, yeah. Like, especially just with all this convenience, like, especially the dating apps, you know, we don't have to go, they can just profit off all the algorithms that sort us into people that we don't want to see. And this just occurs for everything. Every situation we've talked about is just how they can profit off of us.
1: Yes, and it's encouraging isolation. And people are so much easier to manipulate when they are lonely and sad. And like they don't have that community or just those other relationships in their life where they can feel like they're not alone and that we're actually like stronger together. Like it sounds cheesy, but that is also part of, you know, politically organizing, for example, too, of like seeing things that we all don't agree with and fighting against that. But when we're increasingly isolated through all of these new technologies, no cashier, like it sounds small, but I do think it really does add up and impede our ability to make social change as well, and that does feel intentional.
0: Oh yeah, because now we can't fight back, we can't see, as you said, we can't see what other people are doing. We can only maybe read them their replies on Reddit or something like that, but we don't need, we've gotten to a point where we just don't, we've been told and they've made money off us being told to not socialize with anyone, just stick to yourself, hustle and grind, be as productive as you can in your own little bubble and only think about yourself, because it makes that makes everyone the most kind of money.
1: Yeah, and there's this total illusion that this idea of efficiency has actually freed us up to do things that we enjoy instead of laboring and working away, like yes, say that thing about the dishwasher or Coco.
0: So this is something that is the big argument against convenience culture. Because, of course, critics are gonna say, oh, well, everything's more convenient, so now we have more time for the things that we want to do. Well, actually, no. No, we don't.
1: People are working more than ever. They have less time with their families and friends and loved ones more than ever, so.
0: Yeah, and it is hard to, there's no clinical studies, there's nothing that is a randomized control trial kind of thing. But one example from this book by Oliver Berkman called 4,000 Weeks, Time Managed for Mortals. I've been mentioning this a lot because I've been getting through it. Really would recommend this book. But he talks about our obsession with productivity. And one example he gave is with the 1950s housewives. And so around that time, women were expected to do a lot of the household chores, as been for many centuries, and they're expected to do all the cleaning in the kitchen, living room, etc. And by the 1950s, there was new technology coming around, so now there was things like the dishwasher. Woo! And that
1: was revolutionary when it was first introduced.
0: It was like, woohoo! We don't need to hand wash these all by hand. Look at all this time we have. And they actually found, and researchers found, that there was no reduced work after these dishwashers and all these things that were supposed to save time with their chores, because the housewives were just expected to use all their free time that they've now had for all these time-saving efforts into new things that they should be doing, and that they should be doing more and put more on their plate. So it's like, oh, you need to be more attentive to your kids. You need to be more on top of, I don't know, gardening and all these other things that you are now expected to do.
1: Yeah, and eventually, you know, women had to go into the workforce too. Like, mm-hmm. every woman had to go. And that is, you know, just like an increasing amount of expectations of how much time and energy you're willing to put into work, because women are supposed to do both somehow. And
0: yeah. Because I think even now there's still a disdain towards women who even want to become these traditional wives, because it's like, I feel like it's an internal feeling of being like, oh, well, she's not actually working kind mm-hmm. of thing. Why isn't she being productive, and why does she only want to do chores? And I feel like even that is a sense that a lot of other girls feel towards trad wives and these traditional wives. A woman who want to do these things. And it's like, well, wait a minute. You know, how wrong is it for someone to want to do that because we feel like they aren't working hard enough?
1: Yeah.
0: You know, there's a fine line with that. It can get pretty far winged, right winged. But I think sometimes, like, the general sense is that we aren't very accepting of it, of someone wanting to do it.
1: And also just one thing that I want to point out, as like we're talking about women in the workforce and how that happened after, you know, a lot of economic pressure, but capitalism does also discriminate, right? So I think women of color have been expected to be working and also taking care of children for so much longer as well. And like, there are these imbalances within that. And, you know, some people are more affected by convenience, I guess, than others. But ultimately, yeah, convenience hasn't really reduced any labor that we do. Like, we just kind of do, instead of factory jobs, you know, maybe we're just working some BS job, or like, you know, with the advent of computers and new tech, we have to maintain those, and people need to be working in IT. And, you know, like, there's always just more and more jobs that we can keep doing, mm-hmm. even though they may not be necessary.
0: Exactly. And so final point is, you know, what do we do about this? And is there a way to fight this in some sense? Because I think there's a general pushback with everyone about all these things, and mm-hmm. how we are feeling so lonely, and that if we're all just cooped up in our houses, going off our own drum beat, and it is getting to a point where it's like, what are we doing with ourselves? And also wanted to mention, with AI, major point, generative AI, and that is leading to people spending even more time with less humans now, talking
1: totally
0: therapist wise with AI, and it can get to a point where it is unfathomable.
1: And it is somewhat understandable, the idea of trying to protect your peace, or like prioritizing rest, for example. Like, as I mentioned before, we have less time outside of work than ever, so any instance of being inconvenienced is seen as a waste of time, because we just have so little time to recover, to relax, to rest. And like, we've talked about this on past episodes of how rest is so devalued as well in society, so it's really hard to balance your own well-being while also showing up for other people. Mm-hmm. So I do understand that point of view as well, but I think we are just trying to argue that it is still somewhat of an individualistic mindset if you're doing that consistently. I think it's definitely acceptable to take some time for yourself when you need it. Mm-hmm. But using that as an excuse to not show up for your friends and family and loved ones is, you know, sometimes you might have to be a bit more tired. And that sucks, because that is these are like the conditions that we're living under that are too, it's just, I think we work way too much.
0: Yeah. I wanted to bring up a personal point with that too, because I'm finishing up my degree at SFU, and I'm only taking two courses this semester, part-time job, and I've been feeling so guilty about having time for myself, and I'm always thinking, should I get a second job? Should I be volunteering? Should I be doing this? I feel like I'm behind, and why am I not taking as many classes as other people? Why am I not doing this? And then I have to think to myself, I'm like, why? There's no one keeping track up there. You know, mm-hmm. there's no scoreboard of being like, oh, DJ Coco is only doing this many hours. You know, and it is good to rest. It is good to sit down and do things the hard way sometimes. That was a side point.
1: Yeah, I mean, you're not doing enough labor to make rich people richer, like, yeah, God forbid.
0: They're like, oh my gosh, you're not productive enough. But, yeah, you know, exactly. That is how we can fight this. And that's not to mean we're saying be more lazy, but it means being more intentional with what convenience you allow into your life. So I think with things like commitments for family and friends and social connections is a vital one, and that if you say you're going to do something, you need to put your foot down and you need to make that a commitment. You know, if something really bad comes up, you know, you get in a car crash or something happens to your family, you know, okay, that's okay. But if it's like, I'm feeling tired, you know, I don't really want to go. You still made that commitment, and that's what's keeping up this community of friendships and family, and these need to be kept. That's one point.
1: Yeah, there is power in community, but there's also so much power in just love and, like, yeah, making some amount of sacrifices for each other. I think we often reserve that for only romantic relationships a lot of the time, but I think we should extend that because our friends are the real ones out
0: cool
1: there.
0: Friends.
1: Yeah, we love friends.
0: Friends! And then also with the social connection side too, convenience with this other thing, you know, if you want to meet more friends, take a group gym class or go take a walk to go get your groceries instead of DoorDash. Because even though it may feel like in this convenience culture that, oh, I'm not saving enough time, like I need to save more time so I have more time for myself, just remember that you're not actually really saving time. You're just being more intentional with your time. And even though it makes it a little bit harder, the benefits for your holistic health and well-being are much more important in that sense.
1: And for other people's too.
0: And other people, yeah. And that's for everything wise. So take it as you wish with what part in life, if you would want to start resisting and kind of doing resistance against. For one example is that I bought an alarm clock with a radio in my room, and I can only wake up to that. And that's my form of resistance.
1: Same.
0: Okay. We just did a terrible high five. We missed the high five. But that's just one thing. That's in a form of resistance. And completely recommend you resist too.
1: Yeah, and more than that, you can do all these actions as well, like for yourself. But I think it's also so important to resist as a group and as a community to the things that you think are just morally repugnant and wrong, because there's so much going on right now. And when we gather together and talk about these things, that is when, I've mentioned this before, but that is when we can actually change and revolt against things that we hate.
0: Yes.
1: And I think people collectively kind of hate the conditions we live in right now.
0: Yeah, I don't think anyone's having the best time out here.
1: Yeah.
0: Also, very last point to make, obviously we are in a different situation from other people. So there's people who are moms, people who are families. They can't do all these things to resist and make everything harder. But there are certain things that you can do that will still be helpful. Just a note.
1: Yeah. That is a really great point to make of, like, people who are low income and need to work a lot and they don't have the time to show up for others, or, you mm-hmm. know, like, there are, it's more of a survival for them. And I think it is also, like, if you know of people in your life that are struggling, then, and you can show up for them, then you really should.
0: Mm-hmm.
1: Also, but, you know, it is still a systemic issue, so it's not like the end all be all solution.
0: Yeah, but I wish we had a solution. I don't think there's no solution for that. For
1: socialism.
0: But by collective action, by just keep listening to radio, keep talking to people, then, you know, we can create action. We can do something.
1: Yeah.
0: But that's very idealistic.
1: It's the only way out, so
0: only way
1: kinda has to be. Anyway, we will wrap up because we've been chatting for quite a while and we have around 10 minutes left, exactly 10 minutes in our show.
0: Yes.
1: And we might want to play a few more songs.
0: We're going to keep going with the EDM.
1: Kind of. Like, if we're going to play Meat Computer, he's...
0: Is this EDM?
1: Trap, digicore. It is. I think it's under the umbrella of EDM, but a little less dance or club.
0: I've got one. I really want to play this
1: one. Okay, play it.
0: Okay, we might play that one right after, but I've been dying to play this song.
1: I will say Meat Computer is coming to Vancouver on October 22nd at the Pearl, though. Ooh. So if we play it, yeah.
0: Okay, I'll
1: jump in and tell you.
0: Okay, I'll play this one before that. This next one, just recently heard it a couple days ago, called Baby Again by Three Corners and Latin Core. Okay. And I think it's Latin drum and bass, which I haven't heard before. We've got a very high BPM. So

0: So the song before that was Meat Computer. Check them out at the Pearl, October 22nd. This is also October 22nd. EQ will be at Village Studios on at 8 p.m. on Thursday, the 22nd. So check it out. Check them out.
1: We gotta go, though. So thank you so much for tuning in, and we will see you next Tuesday.
0: Stay tuned for Vancouver 8.
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2: 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Soluble.

0: 62.4981 degrees north.
1: 114.3603 degrees west.
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CJSF, the top of Burnaby Mountain. And we've been bringing chiptune to the masses ever since. 9 years on radio! What up, everybody? Welcome to the Virtual Plaza. It is the one, the only, Vancouver FM, Vancouver's only chiptune broadcast. And we are celebrating 9 years on FM this evening. We've got so much lined up for you. We even have the news coming up at 9 o'clock, so make sure you stick around for all 2 hours of the greatest in chiptune. Video game music, OSTs, synthesized music history, electronic music, cybergrind, thrashcore, Nintendo core, PS2 drum and bass, fake bit, chiptune, tracker music, kawaii bass, future funk, vaporwave, and more. It's so good, isn't it? Oh, it's so good. We love it. We love it. We love it. We have to start out, though, with, obviously, Gluckschmerz by Schnoodlebug. What up, everybody? Welcome to Vancouver FM. It's Vancouver FM. Every Tuesday night from 8 to 10 p.m. right here on CJSF 90.1 FM. I'm kind of yelling into the mic. Oh, well, I don't care. 9 years. 9 years on radio. Yeah. Yeah, it's pretty sweet. Pretty sweet. Adjust my levels. Oh yeah, don't you worry, there'll be some typing. We always have to have some live typing right here. Also, thank you to everybody who has been with us throughout the years. Huge shout-outs, of course, to CJSF 94.1 FM, the home, the exclusive home of Vancouver FM, Vancouver's only chiptune broadcast. Thank you to everyone who has followed on Facebook, on Instagram, on Twitter, on Twitch. Twitch has been popping off recently. If you want to go see the gaming streams, we did some fun streams yesterday. We were playing some RTT. I mistakenly called it an RTS. It's not 100% an RTS, but it was an RTT real-time tactics game from 2005 called Imperial Glory. If you ever wanted to see the Vancouver chibi VTuber, go check me out, Vancouver. Pretty much Vancouver across everything. Vancouver.com, at Vancouver on your favorite social media sites. 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Vancouver has gone all around the world. There are stickers, as far as I know, there are stickers placed in Japan. There's a sticker on a skateboard owned by a Japanese chiptune artist. There are stickers in Latvia. There's stickers in the UK. And there's stickers in Park City, Utah. There's stickers in Los Angeles. There's stickers in Ohio. There's stickers, of course, all around Vancouver, BC. There's stickers over in Chiptoria. Seattle as well too. There's some Vancouver stickers down there. We love Seattle. Big shout outs to our friends Pacific Noise Works. Big shout outs to the Vancouver Chip Music Society. Everyone involved in chiptune in the Pacific Northwest. Huge shout outs to Kitty on Fire Records. Let's go. Shout out Henrietta. Shout out Spencer. DJ Sakura and Calculator Free Assassin. Huge shout outs, of course, to the lovelies from the UK and Vancouver for coming through a few nights ago at that awesome Kitty on Fire event that was over at the Cobalt. I found parking on Main Street. What the heck? Crazy. If you want to text the station, you can. Oh, it's not logged in right now. If you want to call the station, you can. Area code 778-782-2573. Area code 778-782-CJSF. You can also send me a message on social media. I have my telephone, my handheld electronic device, and I will be able to get it and read that on air. So send me a DM, send me an email, send me a tweet. What else? What else we got? We're going to go through and we're going to play a little bit of retro stuff. A little bit of selection of some of my favorite chiptune mixes from back in the day. And then we'll do some new stuff. I've got a big
glut of new stuff over here and some tabs. We also have some classic tracks for your listening enjoyment here on Bitcouver FM. Yeah, come follow the Twitch. That's where the fun stuff happens, because Bitcouver FM itself is only available Tuesdays, 8 to 10 p.m. in terms of when it goes live on air. 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Amazing. 10 years coming up next year, so we're gonna have, you know, a gilded celebration. To do 10 years of anything is crazy. To do 9 years of anything is crazy, let's be honest. So again, huge shout outs to CJSF 90.1 FM for having me as a host all these many years. 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All right, we're going to jump into some classic tracks, some sweet stuff here in a second. But I must give a huge shout out to Schnoodlebug for having our theme song Glückschmerz from Pop 2, the album from 2020. 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

so good. Eventual Infinity off of Deep Web Trap Beats. Also, interested in community radio? Come volunteer at CJSF. So back in the day when Bitcoover started, you know, you got to run some PSAs every once in a while. So I made my own. And this was the track. And then we had the, for those of you who remember the podcast days, back when it was Vancouver's only chiptune podcast, between 2016 and 2017, tacked on to the Observatory and Late Night and whatever, just shove it in there, 45 minutes of chiptune. And then the Observatory folks were like, hey, you should make your own show. And I'm like, that is a wonderful idea. And thus it began. 9 years later, we find ourselves on the top of Burnaby Mountain. It's rainy. It's nice. It's nice that the anniversary brings back the rain. It's that fall season. I got double layer right now, so I'm nice and toasty. I have the official Vancouver shirt, the Sakura vibes from last year's Retro Gaming Expo here at the VRGE, and I also have this year's toque. And we sold out of those. There are none left of those. So I think we'll do another run of them because they're pretty freaking sweet. And you get a toque from Canada. Friggin' right, Spud. Turn Up, Dial Up, and then Infinite Fantasy from Deep Web Trap Beats by Eventual Infinity. And that album, I actually have the mini CD copy of that. It was a limited edition of 20. So heckin' sweet, boys. Now just a little bit of chiptune music to allow me to yap on top and talk to you about the glory that is chiptune. For those of you who don't know, what is chiptune? Chiptune is music made by computer chips. So back in the day, before we could add recorded music of high quality to video games and those kind of things, arcade games, home consoles, that kind of stuff, had limited memory, and you needed a computer chip to be able to generate the sounds. So they were programmed in either using custom software, custom PCs, or just on the hardware itself. And they were instructions. Play this note at this time, play this note at this next time kind of thing. And some of them were quite simplistic, so like the BBC Micro or the ZX Spectrum or the beep function of old computers, where it might just be literally one channel, one oscillator going boop. And then, you know, just like the expansion of music in the medieval era, shout out Leonin and Perrotin, my boys out of Notre Dame in Paris in the 1100s. You know, they're like, why don't we add a second voice? So computer hardware got a little bit better. Our shoulder pads got wider. Processing power increased. And then we started getting, you know, two, maybe four, maybe five, maybe six voices, maybe eight voices. Woo! And then you start getting in MIDI samples in the 90s. And now people can put high quality recorded music, full tracks. So video game soundtracks as a historical evolution of computer hardware. That is definitely one of the core tenets of Vancouver FM. But the cool thing about chiptune is that people are still making music using obsolete hardware, breathing new life into old consoles and old computers, giving them fresh ideas, new sounds, really pushing the limits. LSDJ, Nano Loop, Milky Tracker, Open MPT, Open Mod Plug Tracker, what else? I mean, Trash 80, bringing forth the M8 Dirty Wave. That was such a huge revolution because it was a small form factor, like a portable form factor. You can take it with you on the Shinkansen. But you had advanced tracker software. Of course, the explosion of MIDI, meaning that you had a standard sample set and so you could do all kinds of things. Kind of like the N64, the sound, the NSF, the sound fonts. As hardware increases, abilities increase. But at the end of the day, if it sounds like chip, it's chiptune. Yeah, baby. Weird computer music, as my old show neighbor Grant used to say. We love you so much. It's good times, good times. And we've got another History of Chip episode brewing for you. We actually have two episodes. They may be, definitely one will be out before the end of this year, because we want to submit it for a Crabo at the Radio Awards in Canada this year. And the we have two episodes. So the first episode of that series of kind of the
electronic music in authoritarian regimes. The first episode was all about electronic music from North Korea, from the Pochambo Electronic Ensemble. That episode was fantastic. Spent several months researching it. It did a two-hour documentary episode. It was great. Then we also have our episode all about Soviet electronic music from the 60s, 70s, 80s, etc. And lastly, our music on the Iranian underground electronic scene. So we'll be working with some artists on that to bring you those feature-length documentary episodes right here on CJSF 90.1 FM. So good. We are just enjoying, you know, a little bit of these chiptune mixes here that I pulled from the back. And yeah, so good stuff. I put a lot of this music on the Twitch channel as well too, so if you like live streamed retro games, come and check out the Twitch channel, twitch.tv/bitcouver, bitcouver. All right, let's get back into the music, folks. 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

Man, that track's a banger as well, too. Before that, we heard Knasi Boss from, I do believe, Norway. Maybe Sweden. No. Sweden? Let's find out. SoundCloud? Huh. Website? Ooh, Bandcamp? Yeah, Bandcamp usually tells you. Although they could say, like, you know, it is Sweden. Excuse me. Och shake the defense, ska? Yeah, Sweden. Kristoffer. Talk some of it. All right. Toriana here. Notice. As in, notice me, senpai. With Moe. Moe Shop. This track's a banger. Let's listen in. 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

0: Super cool. I love that track.
1: Yeah, Moe Shop. Originally from France, but now in Tokyo. Maybe one day Vancouver will be based in Tokyo. Beat the Cuba. Ooh, maybe we need to do a Japanese language Vancouver shirt. Beat the Cuba. Yeah, that'd be cool. Why don't we do that? For some fall merch. New stuff for you, because we do play new stuff. We don't just play old stuff, but we love old stuff too. New stuff from Eltron, Inside the Hologram, off of Data Airlines, a sweet record label out of Marseille, France. And this was released like 2 weeks ago. Some LSDJ stuff. This album is called Inside the Hologram, and we're going to play you 1, 2, 3, 4, 5. We're going to play you 6 cuts from there. I could play you a whole bunch more, but yeah. We're going to start with those. And then we got some new stuff from... who else? We got Halbits. We got some experimental chiptune. We got some stuff from China. We got some stuff from San Francisco. Some stuff from Project Magic Canvas. Some stuff from YKM. Oh yeah, it'll be good stuff. Thank you so much for tuning in to Vancouver FM, Vancouver's only chiptune broadcast.

Yes, this is Vancouver FM. And since we are here live and direct from the Virtual Plaza, thank you, netizens, for hanging out in the Virtual Plaza. And remember to synthesize with nostalgia. It's time for the news. Yeah, it's time for the news. So I have a whole bunch of events here, and they're not in order, so whatever. On the 21st of November at Coffee House in Osaka, Japan, we have Internet Chiptune Maniac Rewind Volume 3. Saitone is going to be performing, so absolutely go check that out. 1,000 yen entrance, Coffee House, Osaka, 21st of November, 5 p.m. start. Ramune Rave 2 in Hanover, Germany, on the 14th of November, starting at 11 o'clock at the Lux Club in Hanover, Germany. That should be very good. At Glit, the Daikanyama Saloon, so saloon in the Daikanyama building, I'm guessing, in Tokyo, Japan, we have Glitch on the 24th of October. Very, very cool stuff with Anna Clover, Sound Team, a back-to-back set, Brain Shit, Cheers 39 and Friends, EKIOG, Hyperlock, a live set, MWK, Ruchan, a few more with three visual artists. Open at 12:30, close at 9 o'clock. Advanced tickets 2,000 yen, doors 2,500 yen. Shadow Wizard Money Gang, also Lil Kevo 303, who we played a whole bunch, at Altenburg. I believe that's in Prague in the Czech Republic. So that's on the 24th of October if you happen to be in the Czech Republic. On the 6th of November, Yaoi vs. Yuri, Cat Girls vs. Puppy Girls, Cat Boys vs. Puppy Boys, Dress Up Competition, Hyperpop, Nightcore, Hardstyle, Vocaloid, and more. 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Jewel Set, Sugar Code, Between Rhythms, Departed, Balo, Botoxica, Back to Back, Denvinja? 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Out of Spec, featuring Terminal 11, No Sleep, Polymyth, and Dead Ski. And that's going to be in Tucson at the Brick Box Brewery at 8 o'clock. The 2000s rave continues onwards with dates including Virginia Beach, Virginia, Anaheim, California, Honolulu, Hawaii, Colorado Springs, Colorado, Greensboro, North Carolina, Atlanta, Georgia, and Albany, New York throughout October and November. Go check them out. 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We love Kid Grandma. And more to be announced. October 17th, 8 to midnight at Made Oakland, 921 Washington Street in Oakland, California. If you are in Toronto on the 30th, there's a clown rave. That's right, at the Lithuanian House in Toronto, Clowntopia, from 8:30 to 2. We have two rooms with artists featuring Jiminy Cricket, Stella Maze, Six Star, Rave Alarm, Kira Locks, Tycho and Scoots, Dispony, Six Impala, Audi Etofe, Nofi, Sappho.xd, Girl Crush, Sulk Hogan, what a great name. I really like that name. And let's just make sure this track, yeah, nice, okay, good. We have the news track. You always got to have a good track for the news. Right back here in Vancouver at Fortune Sound Club, October 18th, this weekend, 6 p.m., 147 East Pender Street in Vancouver, B.C. We have Cloud Town, Plum Valley Idol Festival with the Cloud Town Idols, so good, Vancouver-based idol group. Go check them out. And also, be on the lookout for awesome idol interviews on one of my favorite programs, typically Tuesdays, with Leslie. Leslie is amazing. Leslie and I share Hatsune Miku memes back and forth all the time. Down in Seattle, Impact Seattle, they put on great raves. Troublemaker is happening on the 7th of November from 8 p.m. to 2 a.m. at Kremwerk, 1809 Minor Avenue in Seattle. Tickets are 15 early bird, 20 pre-sale, and 25 at the doors, and those are in United States dollars. Lavender Town plays Vocaloid covers, live instrumental Vocaloid covers, November 26th at the Garrison in Toronto. Yeah, Toronto, that place. Our man on the scene, Manapool, amazing stuff.
Just posted a link about PS2 Desire Volume 4, a gathering of PS2 enthusiasts and 2000s dance music. PS2 set up in the back, DJs in the front. Outsider House, Liquid DMB, Trance, New School Breaks, Electronica, and Jungle. And that's going to be on the 24th of October at 9 o'clock in St. Louis at Night Owl in St. Louis, Missouri. Ghouls Club. So Ghouls Club is going to be a multi-genre nightcore party in Birmingham in the UK at Suki 10C in Birmingham. So up north, 10 p.m. to 4 a.m. on the 23rd of October. Creepy, Purity Leech, Lil Keva. Woo, let's go, Lil Keva. Draken and Lunax. And Lil Keva's just everywhere. Local event here. I think this one's going to be pretty sweet on Halloween. If you want to go do something, why don't you go over to Mood Swing, 655 Front Street in New Westminster, BC, on the 31st of October at 7 p.m. We're going to have Clicks and Cuts. Halloween night, the queers gather for the yearly ritual of celebration and music. No cover, delicious cocktails, and vegan eats with vinyl spins. Actually, the food at Mood Swing is delicious. It's so good. Thank you, Ricky, for having good food. We love you, Ricky. Halloween, Clicks and Cuts. Yeah, we did that. Hardcore, J-Fashion, Meet and Rave on the 24th of October, 9 p.m. to 2 a.m., 21+. J-Fashion-themed hardcore rave featuring DJs representing your favorite substyles from Dekora to Gyaru. Gyaru is a mind. Yabasugi, dancing crazy till you die. Playing popular Japanese genres like Eurobeat and J-Core. I love hardcore electronic music. Come in your favorite coordination to join the hardcore party. Wearing J-Fashion is not required for this event. That's going to be at the Geek American Political Club in Cambridge, Massachusetts. DJs Strawberry Islands, Hubcap Skier, DJ Dandy Dancer, Star Magic Sunsprite, and Sparkle Dog Sound System. Woohoo! That's going to be crazy. Yeah, JHN, DJ Proto, Dandy Sunsprite, and D-Program. Ooh, so good. All right, Chiptune Lives in Fitzroy in Australia, which is a suburb of Melbourne, Australia. Doors at 6, and that's going to be on the 17th. At the Catfish Bar, 30 Gertrude Street in Fitzroy, a suburb of Melbourne, Australia. Melbourne has an amazing chiptune scene. Speaking of which, Calavera is going to be playing at the event. We love Calavera and Avril Kedavra as well, too. The set list, Doors, One Hit Kill. Ooh, with a free Pokemon card. Very nice. Avril Kedavra, Calavera, Vivi, Little Scale, and .AY doing visuals. We love .AY. Woohoo! Let's go! Another local event here to finish off the news. The news. And with that, back to the studio. Cheat Codes, which is an awesome series put on by the Infidels Jazz, presents Vancouver Jazz. And this is going to be at the Rec Room on Granville, 855 Granville Street in downtown Vancouver. Johnny Tobin plays the music of Mario 64, and that is happening on October 17th. $20 Canadian for advanced ticket. Doors at 7:30. And one other thing I do want to give a shout out here. I just found out about it. We'll talk more about the Vancouver Game, or sorry, the Game Dev Expo, Game Expo coming up in December. 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Go check it out. That's going to be freaking sweet. I love it. I love game dev. I love chiptune. I love raves. I love all of that event. So there we go. That was a news. Now that was a segment. Let's go. Our backing track here,
10-year-old track from Michael Staple, but it still slaps just as hard. This is the Sakura Stage. It's a remix from Capcom vs. SNK3. And coming up next, we're going to play for you some brand new stuff from Halbits right out of Japan. You are listening to Vancouver's only chiptune broadcast. We're going to let this track play, and then we're going to play a full broadcast of the new release just dropped literally yesterday from Halbits entitled Continues. 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

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We just listened to brand new stuff from Halbits out of Japan. Continues, literally dropped yesterday. Now we're going to have a little refresher. An artist, Ray321, from China. The album, 8-Bit. It has a beautiful, looks like an ukiyo-e painting of a cat looking out the window, and there's a mountain in the distance, and I believe the album itself is like the cat dreams outside the window. So good. So good. After this, because we're coming up on the last half an hour of the show here on Vancouver FM, Vancouver's only chiptune broadcast every Tuesday, 8 to 10 p.m. Pacific. And of course, when we get to the new time change, we will be an hour ahead of the rest of the West Coast. So when it's 8 p.m., it will be, 7 p.m. in San Francisco, L.A., Seattle, that kind of stuff. Oh my goodness, that was a very short track. There we go. Luckily, I have my other tracks ready to go. It will still be at 8 p.m. our time, but it'll be 8 p.m. BC time, Pacific time, PCT. I'm not a fan of that time change. I think we need to be in alignment with our West Coast friends, but I'm not a politician. I'm a radio host, so... Two tracks here for you from Hardcore Gamers. 2, Assault by Project Magic Canvas out of Tokyo, Japan, Japanese chiptune team. We're going to hear from two folks that we've played multiple times on this show, HD Hizumi and Uraburoshi. We're going to hear Mustang by SD Hizumi. Oh, maybe HD Hizumi is the high-definition version of SD Hizumi. SD Hizumi, Mustang, and Uraburoshi Metamorphosis. And then we're going to follow that up with a cut from Garbage Disposal, experimental glitchy chiptune stuff. And then we'll play some other things here. Maybe I'll play some other older stuff, but we'll do a little bit of hardcore chip here for you for the next little bit. Thank you so much for hanging out in the virtual plaza. And remember, netizens, to synthesize with nostalgia.

Oh my goodness, Floor Baba from Pittsburgh. That album actually was kind of in the first season of, well, season zero, season one of Big Hoover FM. By the way, folks, if you're just tuning in, rewind, go back, find the archive version of this episode on soundcloud.com/Big Hoover. 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We listened to Floor Baba. Before that, we heard a bit from, what was that, Garbage Disposal? Yeah, very cool. And then Hardcore Gamers Assault with SD Hizumi and Rabroshi. Very good stuff. Now we're listening to, I play the crap out of this track. I remember one time I like let it play on Vancouver for like 15, 20 minutes kind of thing. It was just so good. It's a beat. It's a beat from Tekken. And why don't we play a Tekken track? So is it Tekken Infinite Azure? Yeah. Moonsiders. Yeah. Moonsiders first. That's it. That's it right there. We're coming up to the last couple of minutes of the show. Of course, you can find out more information about the program, bithoover.com, at bithoover on your favorite social media. 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A couple more tracks, and then we'll finish it off with a nice Kauai bass track for you, because been so good. 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

All right, folks, this is our last track from Shiroi Ice, an artist from Antarctica. 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Check out the merch later in the fall. So this song is called Future Dash. Thank you so much to everybody who supported the show over the past 9 years. Huge shout outs, especially to CGSF 90.1 FM for being the exclusive home of Bitcoover FM. Big shout outs to all my CGSF friends and family, to all my listeners, to all the followers across social media, to everybody who's tuned into the streams, everybody who has commented on stuff and sent me music. Thank you so much from the bottom of my heart. It's been a pleasure to have you all these years here in the virtual plaza with me. And remember, netizens, to synthesize with nostalgia.

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1: Thank you.

All right, all right. Welcome to another Transatlantic Express Take 2. And if you were listening yesterday on Friday, we had a power outage about 6 minutes into the show that didn't go away until about 5 hours later. So we could not do the show yesterday. We're back here on Saturday. And we've got a show for you. Yeah. Not that it would make a great deal of difference because if you're listening elsewhere. But given that I missed the show last week before, while I was out filming on Cypress Mountain in the pouring rain. Didn't want to go 2 weeks in a row missing my show. So you're listening to Transatlantic Express on thehouseofprog.com. My name is DJ Ian. We also go out on 90.1 FM here in Vancouver on CJSF Radio, broadcasting all the way from Burnaby Mountain. We started the show off with a little bit of Socket 2M JB, Rax Garvin. Rax Garvin, yeah. Garvin and the Midnight Cravers. What a name. What a name. That came out in 1966. Just to kind of say, we're not necessarily prog rock here. But we will. We will get there. We will get there. Welcome to the show. We hope you're doing all right wherever you are in the world. Lots of great music for you today. What we got? We got some headpins from Vancouver. James Gang, Wet Willie, Bebop Deluxe, Oscar from Manchester, Go Go Penguin, also from Manchester, Tori Amos, Sad Cafe, also from Manchester, The Meters, Ryuichi Sakamoto, who's not from Manchester. All coming up in the show, so stick with us. We are live on thehouseofprog.com. And if you've not listened to the show before, it's Saturday evening wherever you are here in North America. And usually I go at like 12 till 2 Pacific. I don't know, maybe I'll get to other people doing it this way, at this time. Enjoy the show. We'll be in and out. If you want to get a hold of me, get a hold of me on Facebook. Ian Gregson on Facebook. I'm the only one. I'm not the guy in Wales. There is two. There's a little bit of Gary Moore to start us off. Going back when he first went solo with John Sloman as the vocalist. Never really liked him as a vocalist. This is a song called Run to Your Mama.

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1: Psst. 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Turn it.

Prize Vancouver's very own Headpins with the amazing Darcy Mills on the vocals. Yeah, a little bit of Headpins from what, 1981 or something? Something ridiculous like that. Turn It Loud. One of the best albums, heavy rock albums that came out of Vancouver, in my opinion, in the last, well, you know, since they ever started making. Since 1970, let's say that. Okay, yeah. I one of the bands that I got into. And I got to see Darcy Mills at the Roxy a couple of years ago now, and she was just amazing, amazing. I also heard in the my good friend Eric Bell. I say good my good friend. I don't know him. He doesn't know me. But we did an interview with Eric a couple of years ago here on the show, and it's titled Vote For Me. And for any of you who don't know, well, Vancouver is advanced voting today for municipal elections here in Vancouver. We're hoping to elect a new mayor, because the one that we have right now is shit. And so we're hoping to elect the very first green mayor in Vancouver. That's Pete Fry. And so it'll be nice to have a bit of a change. What do we have? So I'll vote for me, Eric Bell from Exile from 2015, and then Run TMR with his good buddy Gary Moore from 1982 or 3 or thereabouts, early on in Gary's solo rock career, shall we say. But, you know, Gary and I go way back. My very first interview was with Gary Moore in 1984, and what a day that was. All right, you are listening to DJ Ian on thehouseofprog.com, also on CJSF 90.1 FM. And just to recap, we had a big power outage yesterday here in East Vancouver, so couldn't do the show. So we're doing it on Saturday night today, and we're going out live. So if you're out there listening, you might get a few different people who are out there listening. You can go directly on the stream. It's a little complicated for some people, but if you can handle the in order to get to a live stream, then you're all right. Let's carry on with a bit more Canadian stuff. This is my good friend. I keep calling him a good friend. Why? I've never met the man. I don't know. This is Frank Marino, a Mahogany Rush, in his version of All Along the Watchtower.

0: Anderson, Wakeman, Bruford, and Howe.
1: Did I get it right?
0: Almost right. Anderson, Bruford, Wakeman, and Howe, yes. And, of course, from 1989. And Brother of Mine is the name of that one. I hope you enjoyed that 10-minute and 22-second excursion into the prog rock. Because, you know, we do play prog rock on this show. And, you know, it is called the House of Prog, but we don't always get there on my show. And we're always kind of playing all kinds of stuff. Yeah, so if you're listening anywhere in the world on Saturday night, or even it's maybe Sunday where you are, a big hello to you. We are live from Vancouver, British Columbia, Canada. And we heard a little bit of Canadian content. Frank Marino and Mahogany Rush from 1979, from Tales of the Unexpected, and his version of All Along the Watchtower. Now, I went and watched Bear McCreary a couple of weeks ago here at the Rickshaw in Vancouver, and he has a version of All Along the Watchtower that was included in none other than Battlestar Galactica, which was, of course, filmed here. Bear McCreary and his brother, I didn't know they're from Bellingham. I thought that was kind of interesting that they you know, their breakthrough show was the music to Battlestar Galactica, which is, of course, filmed here. Let's move on with the music. This is a guy that I've been kind of following for a few years. I think you guys know who he is. I think it's, I think it's the Joe Walsh version of, I know Tommy Bolin originally played with the James Gang. Anyway, this is the James Gang and a track called The Bomber. And, I hope you enjoy it. This is DJ Ian on thehouseofprog.com and on CJSF 90.1 FM.

hailing all the way from down in Dixie. That is Wet Willie from their album Dixie Rock. And something called Mama Didn't Raise No Fools. And I believe them. I believe them. No one else would. But yeah, Mama Don't Raise No Fools. Wet Willie. Interesting name for a band, I thought. But I'm sure there's some in-joke in there somewhere from 1975. And then you had Vancouver band The Rooks. Or Rooks? Is it Rooks or Rooks? If I was still from Wigan, I would say Rooks. But it's The Rooks, as in books, as in books. The High Road from 2020. And a track called Ghosts. And then James Gang in there as well with a track called The Bomber. Definitely featuring Joe Walsh on slide guitar on that one. And yeah, unmistakably, the vocals of the great Joe Walsh in there. 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If you're in Vancouver and you're listening and you want to listen to the show again, I will post a link to it at the end of the show, and then you can, you know, tune in and listen to something that you've missed, or you just simply tune into CJSF 90.1 FM on Tuesday night at 10 o'clock, and then you can just listen to me when you're in bed and, you know, going to sleep. Listen to my voice. It does kind of put people to sleep sometimes. I've heard. Anyway, let's carry on with a bit of music with a band that I interviewed with a couple of years ago now. Bill Nelson, of course, with Bebop Deluxe, and now a very successful solo performer in his hometown of Wakefield. But this is going back a few years when he was, you know, still a rock guitarist of note. This is a track called Orphans of Babylon, right here on the House of Prog.

some crawl out on all poisonous tree, and a swallow have a fiddle there, clay and muscles made.

tour.

none other than Mr. Stevie Ray Vaughan and his version of the Beatles classic Taxman. It's right in there with, of course, Paul Weller and Peacock Suit. And, of course, a little influence from Paul Weller being, of course, he's a big Beatles fan as well. So, yeah, you heard Stevie Ray Vaughan, Double Trouble from his greatest hits from 1995. Paul Weller from Heavy Soul, 1997, Peacock Suit. You heard Oscar Manchester Band, the title track from Twilight Asylum. It came out in 1976. I had the pleasure of visiting Strawberry Studios back in April in Stockport. And I stood outside and didn't go in. And that's where they recorded that Twilight Asylum, along with, of course, 10cc's, Head Cafe, many others. And then Nad Sylvan in the entitled track, The Cycle Coming, from his album Spiritus Mundi. It came out in 2021. And then Medeski, Martin and Wood, The Dropper is the name of the album, We Are Rolling, from 2000. And Bebop Deluxe, Orphans of Babylon, new stereo mix from 2019 from Modern Music originally, back in the day. And hey, so I hope you're doing all right. I just realized something. It's dinner time here, and I didn't really kind of schedule it for making my dinner. So, but anyway, I'm just interested in that long set. I managed to make my dinner, so I'm satisfied now. Not that you care or anything like that. All right, let's change gears a little. No, let's change gears a lot. We started off with some classic soul tunes, a soul tune earlier on today. Let's get into the Fifth Dimension. You remember Fifth Dimension? They did Aquarius and all that kind of stuff. Well, anyway, here's a track from them. It's called Nothing Like Music. And I can't remember anything about this song, and I didn't write it down. So here we go.

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the lovely Toya. Toya Wilcox. Remember when she was in Quadrophenia? Does anybody remember when she was in Quadrophenia? Playing the girl who wanted to dance. And that was a great, great back. What was that, 1979? I think that's when she kind of came out. That is Zoom Zoom from Toya from 2021. And, of course, Toya and Robert still doing their thing on YouTube. And what else do we have? Little Old Moneymaker from The Meters from 1969 in there as well. Sad Cafe's Feel Like Dying from 1978. The Meters was 1969, pardon me. And then from the Choir Girl Hotel, that was Tori Amos, Pandora's Aquarium, 1998. The Go-Go Penguin, Manchester's Trio, Friday Film Special from Everything's Gonna Be Okay from 2023. Got to chat with them and meet with them when they came to Vancouver. And then I said our Fifth Dimension and a track called Nothing Like Music to keep it funky, baby. Keep it funky. Well, it's just been, that's been, we're just about wrapped up. We're just about done. It's been interesting doing it on a Saturday night. It's a different vibe than doing it on a Friday at 12. I don't know. Maybe I should move the show to this time slot. It's not bad. It's not bad at all. I can make, as long as I can make me dinner while I'm doing my show. That's the main thing. All right, we're going to leave you with a couple of tracks. One from Ryuichi Sakamoto and one from Frank Zappa. I hope you've enjoyed the show. We do this usually every Friday, but we're on thehouseofprog.com. And we're also on CJSF locally at 90.1 FM. And if you really want to listen to the show, I can always send you a copy of the latest show, personally. Just like from me, like nobody else, just from me. And you can get a hold of me on Facebook. All right, have a great week, everybody. And I'm going to leave your hand in the hands of Raits, the late, great Ryuichi Sakamoto. And a title track from his album, Neo Geo. Then we're going to finish off with a bit of Frank. What else can you do?

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I'm Moss Taylor. 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Well, coming up on this week's show, some of the new releases we're going to get to are going to include a big band project from John Shapiro, music from Canadian vocalist Julianne Kukchaki, and along the way, some music from Miles Davis, singer Jeff Baker, and steel pans player Phil Hawkins. So I hope you can stay for the whole show. We'll start it this week with some music from vocalist and percussionist Nani Assis from his album Double Rainbow. This is Magdalena.

You're listening to Jazz Boulevard. I'm Moz Taylor. Well, wrapping up our opening set, music from vocalist, educator, and a producer working in many artistic fields, from the album Kuchaki Sings De Novi, But Only For You. We heard the title track, and that sees Julianne working with pianist and composer Jean De Novi, who has a long career dating back to the 40s. Some big band music out of the LA jazz scene before that, from drummer and leader Bernie Dressel. From his album Burn, Burn, Burn, we heard Anything Goes. Music recorded at the now-defunct Cellar Jazz Club in Vancouver in 2013. Vibraphonist Craig Scott, working with tenor player Corey Weeds, pianist Tony Foster, bassist Russ Botten, and drummer Joe Poole. From the album Introducing, the Greg Scott Quintet, we heard Stolen Moments. And the set started with music from vocalist and percussionist Nani Assis, from his album Double Rainbow, that was Magdalena. Guitarist Guilhem Montanaro. We'll keep it going with some music from Steel Pan's player Phil Hawkins, from his album Sugarcane Suite.

You're listening to Jazz Boulevard. I'm Moz Taylor. With a career going back to the late 70s, this is the 14th album from vocalist Marilyn Scott, Willow Weep For Me, from the album Standard Blue, a track featuring guitarist Michael Landau and keyboardist Russell Ferrant. Miles Davis before that, and title track from the album Milestones, Julian Cannonball Adderley on the alto, John Coltrane on the tenor, Red Garland on piano, bassist Paul Chambers, and drummer Philly Joe Jones. And the set started with Steel Pan's player Phil Hawkins from the album Sugarcane Sweet. That was The Big Idea. Murray Lowe on the keys, and brothers bassist Mark Van Wageningen and drummer Paul Van Wageningen.

0: is Bird Note. If the early bird gets the worm, then the early birder gets the birds, right? Morning is a great time for birding. Songbirds begin their chorus just before dawn, and many species start looking for food at first light. But not everyone is willing or able to get up at the crack of dawn. And that's okay. It's not the only time to experience birds. Singing often continues throughout the morning. And some species, like American robins, keep the show going until sunset. High noon is a great time to see daytime predators like hawks on the hunt for small mammals. Or cormorants in the water diving for fish. As sunset draws near, watch for birds that become active in the twilight, like common nighthawks sweeping the sky for insects. And if you're a night owl, well, look and listen for real owls. They're wide awake at midnight. So if you miss the sunrise, don't worry. The day is long, and birds are all around us. For Bird Note, I'm Jonice Franklin.
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2: Well, in our last set, we wrapped it up with some music out of the UK jazz scene. Fifth album from the Gabriel Lachin Trio, with pianist Gabriel Lachin, bassist Jeremy Brown, and drummer Joe Farnsworth. From the album, The Man I Love, that was the Gershwin composition, It's Wonderful. Vocalist Jeff Baker before that, from his album Phrases, we heard People of Paper. And that group includes guitarist Gregory Uhlman, bassist Clark Summers, drummer Brian Blade, and features a solo on the flugelhorn from Marquise Hill. And the set started with a new big band project coming out of the New York City jazz scene from composer, arranger, and conductor John Shapiro, a group that was formed in 2012 from their album Best Laid Plans. We heard John's composition, Uncluttered Mind. And that track features some solo work from trombonist Alex Jun and alto saxophonist Nathan Bellot. Hey, and just a reminder, you're listening to Jazz Boulevard. I'm Moz Taylor. We're here every week with 2 hours of jazz. And if you can't stay for the whole show, or maybe if you're just tuning in, you'll find a link to a podcast of this week's episode, along with playlist information, on the show's website, jazzboulevard.ca.

You're listening to Jazz Boulevard. I'm Moz Taylor. Some music from bassist Christian McBride and his big band. Off their album Bringing It, we heard I Thought About You, a track that featured trumpet player Brandon Lee. A new release that brings together the late trumpet player Jim Rotundi and pianist and vocalist Dana DeRose. From their album Out of the Past, we heard Blue Gardenia, a recording made in Vienna after they had just finished a residency at Vienna's legendary Jazzland Club. And that recording included bassist Danny Zeiman and drummer Mario Gonzi. And the set started with music from Barry player Claire Daly from her album 2648 West Grand Boulevard, Jazz Interpretations of Classic Motown 45s. That was the track I'll Be There. And that address is the original address in Detroit of Motown Records.

You're listening to Jazz Boulevard. I'm Moss Taylor. Music out on Cellar Life Records from the PJ Perry Quintet from their album Ubiquitous. That was Hip Bone. And that group brings together trumpet player Kevin Dean, alto saxophonist PJ Perry, pianist Mark Eisenman, bassist Neil Swainson, and drummer Andre White. A recording made in Vancouver in May of 2011. And before that, we heard music from B3 player Paul Bianchi off of the album Confluence. It was a very good year. Troy Roberts on the sax, Colin Stranahan on drums. And we'll head into our final set with a project that brought together singer and guitarist Willie Nelson and trumpet player Wynton Marsalis from their album Two Men with the Blues. This is Basin Street Blues. We'll be right back.

Well, we're going out this week with some music recorded here in Montreal from a group called the Montreal Hard Bop 5, self-titled album. We heard the tune Down at Dino's. And that group brings together Barry saxophonist Cameron Wallace, trumpet player David Carbeneau, pianist Jonathan Caillé, bassist Fred Grenier, and drummer Alain Bourgeois. Singer and pianist Blossom Deary before that. From a compilation called the Diva series, we heard Rhode Island is Famous for You. An older date from 1956 before that, from tenor player Sonny Rollins, his composition St. Thomas, and I took that off of the Ken Burns compilation for Sonny Rollins, with Tommy Flanagan on the piano, Doug Watkins on bass, and Max Roach on drums. And the set started with music from singer and guitarist Willie Nelson, working with trumpet player Wynton Marsalis. From their album Two Men with the Blues, we heard Basin Street Blues. If you want to get in touch, check out the contact page on the show's website for email and social media links. That's going to be a wrap for this week. Look for a link to this week's podcast from our Mixcloud channel, along with playlist information on the show's website, jazzboulevard.ca. 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This is Moz Taylor, signing off now and inviting you to join me next week for our next program. Hope you enjoyed the music on this week's show. Thanks for tuning in.

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Three grand chunks of music on the show today. Our first tasty morsel is a chamber work by a late 19th, early 20th century Canadian composer, Edward Betts Manning, who was probably born in New Brunswick, although we are not entirely sure, and in the year 1874, eventually settled in New York City, where he helped shape the music program of the public school system in that great city. Manning would pass away in New York in 1948. We assume Manning was born in New Brunswick because the first reference to him as a musician was as a member of the Mozart String Quintet that was based in St. John, New Brunswick in the 1890s. So Manning would have been in his late teens and early 20s when he was a member of the ensemble. We also know he was a pianist for silent movies, and probably because of that talent, Manning went to study with the American composer and pianist Edward McDowell in New York. Manning must have been a very good pianist because he ended up teaching at the Oberlin Conservatory in Ohio and then at Columbia University in New York. During the First World War, Manning found himself in Germany, of all places, where he studied from 1914 until 1919. I guess he couldn't leave the country during the war, with the great composer Engelbert Humperdinck, who himself had studied under Richard Wagner. Manning's compositional style is conservative, even for turn-of-the-century North America, but he was solid in both skill and ability to generate melody. His trio for violin, cello, and piano is a good example for us to hear. This three-movement work was probably composed at the beginning of the 20th century, though when exactly cannot be ascertained. However, Manning revised the work, and as late as 1943, judging by one manuscript. A classic trio in structure, very much in the manner of the late Romantics who still kept the traditions of Brahms and the Germanics alive, the work does have a flair of Manning's Scottish heritage appearing here and there, especially in the lively last movement. Here is the trio for violin, cello, and piano by Richard Betts Manning. The performers are Edvard Skerjants, violin, Rosalind Sartori, cello, and Elaine Keeler, piano.

trio for violin, cello, and piano composed in the early 20th century by the Canadian-born Richard Betts Manning. We heard it performed by Edvard Skarjants, violin, Rosalind Sartori, cello, and Elaine Keeler, piano. One of the geniuses of the recording industry in the 20th century was the British producer Walter Legg, who lived from 1906 until 1979. From his early 20s, Legg was associated with the world-famous Gramophone Company of England and their hallmark label, His Master's Voice. In 1931, at the tender age of 25, Legg came up with a concept that helped finance classical recordings for His Master's Voice, or HMV, throughout the Depression. Legg's brilliant idea was the subscription recording. The public were invited to pay in advance for their copies of future recordings, thus making it economically possible for HMV to make such niche but classic recordings as the songs of Hugo Wolf, the compositions of the Russian composer, pianist, and eccentric Nikolai Metner, and the complete piano works of Beethoven, played by the famous Austrian pianist Arthur Schnabel. The Beethoven Society recording of the sonatas, a huge project for the day, was an important legacy of Walter Legg, but so too was his projected 7-volume planned, but only 6 released, albums of the leader of the late 19th century Slovenian-Austrian composer Hugo Wolf. Indeed, it is thanks to Legg that Wolf's music became known outside of German-speaking lands, and indeed better respected within that same region. Between 1931 and 1938, 6 volumes, each consisting of 6 double-sided 12-inch 78 RPM discs, and each set comprising about an hour of music, was issued. There was a 7th volume planned, and there were also extra takes, as it were, but neither that volume nor the takes were issued as a set due to the conditions that brought about the Second World War, although some of this later material had been released as single issues. The best singers of the era and the best accompanists were engaged. The result was a brilliant collection of hundreds of songs covering Hugo Wolf's entire output. Volume 1 sold out and remains a rarity in its original 78 format to this day. As a young lad in the 1970s, I was lucky enough to come across Volumes 2 to 5 in their original 78 sets. I immediately fell in love with Wolf's Lieder. My favorite volume is the 2nd one, although I'm also very fond of Volume 5 as well, but it is Volume 2, dedicated to Wolf's settings of the texts of the great German poet Johann Wolfgang von Goethe, that I want to play for you today. The recordings for Volume 2, which was issued in 1933, were made the year before, primarily at the Beethovensaal in Berlin and in HMV's own Abbey Road Studios in London. Before we listen, I will mention who the singers and accompanists are, along with what Wolf Lieder they are performing. First, we have German baritone Herbert Janssen singing the 3 Harfenspieler songs, as well as Anacreon's Grab and the 2nd of the Koftisches Lied. He is accompanied by Dutch pianist Konrad Valentine Boos. Next, German baritone Gerhard Husch sings Genialisch Treiben, Der Rattenfänger, and Epiphanias. He is also accompanied by Konrad Valentine Boos. Then Greek soprano Alexander Trianti sings 5 Wolf Lieder, Die Spröde, Die Bekälte, Blumengruß, Gleich und Gleich, and Frühling übers Jahr. And she is also accompanied by Konrad Valentine Boos. Next, Austrian-Hungarian bass baritone Friedrich Schorr sings the monumental orchestral song by Wolf, Prometheus. He is accompanied by the London Symphony Orchestra, conducted by Robert Hager. Finally, in a bit of a coup for the series, Walter Legg contracted legendary Irish tenor John McCormack, who contributed 2 Wolf Lieder, his only recordings of Hugo Wolf, for the 2nd volume, Ganymede and Beherzigung. McCormack is accompanied by the American pianist Edwin Schneider. Monumental singing in store indeed. Here's the complete 2nd volume of the Hugo Wolf Society, produced by the legendary Walter Legg and issued by His Master's Voice in 1933.

We just heard the complete 1933 set, which comprises the second volume of recordings issued by His Master's Voice under the auspices of their great producer, Walter Legg, of his pioneering six-volume set of songs by Slovenian-Austrian composer Hugo Wolf, all a part of the Hugo Wolf Society of subscription-funded and purchased recordings, an important milestone of classical recordings that could not otherwise have been issued during the depths of the Depression. Our final chunk of music is almost contemporaneous with Hugo Wolf. Wolf passed away rather young and suffering from mental illness at the age of 42 in 1903. 7 years later, in 1910, Russian composer Igor Stravinsky composed the first of his three famous ballet scores. The Firebird, or L'Oiseau de Feu, was composed for the 1910 Paris season of Sergei Diaghilev's Ballet Russe Company. The original choreography was by famed Russian dancer Michel Fokine, who collaborated with Russian artist and critic Alexandre Benois and others on a scenario based on the Russian fairy tales of the Firebird and the blessing and curse it possesses for its owner. Set in the evil immortal Koschei's castle, the ballet follows Prince Ivan, who battles Koschei with the help of the magical Firebird. The ballet was premiered at the Opéra de Paris on June 25, 1910, and was an immediate success, catapulting Stravinsky to international fame and leading to future Diaghilev-Stravinsky collaborations on two further ballets, Petrushka and The Writer's Ring. Here's Igor Stravinsky's L'Oiseau de Feu, The Firebird, performed by the London Symphony Orchestra, the same orchestra we heard in Wolf's orchestral song Prometheus and the recording from 1932, but in this case a brilliant stereo recording made for Mercury Records on June 7, 1959 and conducted by the great Hungarian-born maestro Antal Dorati.

0: Antal Dorati led the London Symphony Orchestra in a legendary performance recorded in 1959 for Mercury Records of Igor Stravinsky's 1910 ballet L'Oiseau de Feu, The Firebird. I'm David Kavlovic. Thanks for listening.
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2: Never knew my mother, grew up with my brother, left home at 13. Born into the wild, no father by my side, felt the whole world by 16.

Hey, hey, 2-2. Julian Taylor here, and you're listening to The Jukebox. That is brand new music from William Prince. The song is called Wide Open, and it's a song about trying to get people in this world to be more open with each other and with themselves. Also on the show is Derek Miller. He's got a brand new record, and we're going to play the title track from that album called Out of My Head. Derek is from Six Nations of the Grand River and is an incredible guitar player, singer-songwriter. He's won a few awards out there, including some Juno Awards, and we're going to play him shortly. Richie Havens is also on the show from 1971. He's covering the Beatles this time. It's Here Comes the Sun. His version is a lot different from the Beatles, but as you know, the Beatles were covered a lot, and some people's versions were a little bit better than the Beatles. I can't say this about this particular version, but I am such a massive Richie Havens fan. Rhonda Head is on the show with Skeleton Key. They are Cree from Manitoba and recently were nominated for a Grammy Award last year. Grammys are coming up again, but congratulations to Rhonda. I mean, honestly, what an achievement. And here is Linda Rodstan, You're No Good, a song that I totally forgot about. But recently I was in Germany for Reeper Bomb Festival and I was hanging out at a club and they played this song. And I was like, whoa, I forgot. This is a great song. So let's hear it right here on the jukebox. It's from the album Heart Like a Wheel. This is You're No Good by Linda Rodstan on the jukebox.

0: The Jukebox is broadcast on stolen and unsurrendered land in the traditional territory of many First Nations across Turtle Island. We must realize the significance of recognizing and paying respect to the first people who resided in the territory that we are currently sitting on.
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0: From the album Saddle Tramp, that is Sweet Louisiana by the Charlie Daniels Band. That was released in 1976. I was at a thrift shop and found the Saddle Tramp album on vinyl, and I really hadn't gotten into Charlie Daniels. Put him to the wayside a long time ago and never thought anything of it. And honestly, this Saddle Tramp record has converted me into a fan. It's like the Allman Brothers, but on steroids. It's amazing. Anyway, Julian Taylor here, and I've got a great song to play for you from a group that I absolutely adore. A couple years ago, I was at Hugh's Room and doing a mentor session and ran into these wonderful people from the Ottawa Valley. They're called Satellite Birdhouse. We've played them on the show a few times before, and they are the featured artist of the week.
1: This is Stacy from Satellite Birdhouse, and I would like to request that you play October on the jukebox. We don't have a ton of time to feast on the splendors of autumn before winter takes hold, so consider this a friendly PSA to go outside and enjoy the beauty of the season. And if you've never witnessed the breathtaking colors of the Gatineau Hills in October, may this also serve as your official invitation. Enjoy! Now.

That is Prairie Queen, a duet between Brandy Caroline and Jade Turner. And the song came out just this past summer. Before that, it was Ken Pomeroy with Look at Miss Ohio from her brand new EP, Tonight's News. And guess what? Congratulations to Ken. She was awarded the Emerging Artist of the Year at the Americana Music Awards this past September. So that's amazing news. Got to run into her at, Americana Fest years ago. Maybe it was 3 years ago now. And she's a huge talent from Oklahoma. Now it's time for our good friend, I. This is Until You on the Jukebox. It's reached well over 20 million streams on Spotify alone. So it's a sleeper hit that people should know about. Here it is on the Jukebox.

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From the album Fully Completely, that's The Tragically Hip, and one of my favorite songs that they've ever done, Pigeon Camera. They are being honored with the Canadian Songwriting Hall of Fame, this fall. And there's some artists that are going to be honoring them, like Sebastian Gaskin, for one. I know that Jeff Tweedy's going to be there, Alison Russell. A very cool event, and I'm hoping to go to it myself. We've got music coming up from the Rolling Stones. I don't know if you've heard of them yet, but they have a song called Wild Horses. It's also one of my favorite from that particular band. Amanda Rayum is on the show with Keep a Fire in the Rain from her Water Holds Memory EP. And Mercedes Brown is also on the show with a song called So What. This is from Red Deer, Alberta. And So What is a timely release. It's from the Light the Fire 4-track set EP. And I hope you dig it. Here it is, right on the jukebox.

0: I'm so excited!
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0: Nope.
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0: Nah.
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3: This is Bird Note. If the early bird gets the worm, then the early birder gets the birds, right? Morning is a great time for birding. Songbirds begin their chorus just before dawn, and many species start looking for food at first light. But not everyone is willing or able to get up at the crack of dawn. And that's okay. It's not the only time to experience birds. Singing often continues throughout the morning. And some species, like American robins, keep the show going until sunset. High noon is a great time to see daytime predators like hawks on the hunt for small mammals. Or cormorants in the water diving for fish. As sunset draws near, watch for birds that become active in the twilight, like common nighthawks sweeping the sky for insects. And if you're a night owl, well, look and listen for real owls. They're wide awake at midnight. So if you miss the sunrise, don't worry. The day is long, and birds are all around us. For Bird Note, I'm Jonice Franklin.
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5: Julian Taylor's Jukebox. It's so cool.

How you doing? I'm your host, Julian Taylor, and you're listening to The Jukebox. Thanks for tuning into the show. I cannot get enough of that song. The groove is amazing. That's Lupe Fiasco, with Kick Push from his Lupe Fiasco's Food and Liquor album, which was released back in 2006. Now we've got more music coming up. Baby 7 is on the show with Time Go. This is a song from The Nightmare Before Christmas 2. A very interesting short release that was an underground hip-hop success. Swimming is also an album that I love. It's from Mac Miller, and the song Ladders is one of my favorite from that. It's on the show coming up. A Good Day by Anderson .Paak is also coming up from Heavy as the Crown, which was just released, and it also features an artist by the name of Corday. Before we hit that, I'd like you to listen to a song from an artist who's from Toronto by the name of Adria Kane, and the song Driving Miss Daisy. This is really interesting R&B, soul, and contemporary Black Canadian songwriting. Kay draws heavily on their experience of family, vulnerability, and the search for belonging, and reflects such emotional grounding and soul food that I hope you dig it. Here it is, Driving Miss Daisy on The Jukebox.

Honestly, I don't care what anybody says, but Bad Bunny rocks. And he was hilarious in Happy Gilmore 2, don't you think so? That was Bad Bunny on the show, and I just seriously love the way that he used his Super Bowl platform to spread harmony and love. My name's Julian Taylor. You are listening to The Jukebox, brand new music from Toby. And Toby is an artist who's won a couple of Junos. He's from Toronto. Well, he's not, he lives in Toronto, but he's of Nigerian heritage and came from there and migrated to Toronto. Thank goodness he did, because he's put out such great music. This is brand new stuff. This is Just Us in the Room by Toby on The Jukebox.

Two of my faves right there from the album PJs, released in 99. Get Involved, Rafael Sadiq, and Q-Tip. Rafael was from Tony, Tony, Tony and Lucy Pearl fame. And of course, Q-Tip from A Tribe Called Quest, which is, in my personal and humble opinion, one of the greatest hip-hop groups that ever was. Played a song before that called Don't You Leave, and it's by an Icelandic artist named Brynja Rowan. And this is a song, it's exactly about what it says it's about. It's about a partner leaving and someone pleading for them not to. Lovely stuff, and that's from their debut album, which is coming out soon. That's the third single, and if it's any indication, it's going to be a great record. My name is Julian Taylor, and you are listening to The Jukebox. We've got something from King Kruff and Stone Boy.

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Compton, and it features Billie Eilish. A really cool song from the album, Don't Smile at Me. Julian Taylor here, and you're listening to The Jukebox. We've got Ghetto Concept on deck, Easy on the Motion. Jacoda is also coming up from the album Decolonial Love Songs, released in 2024. They are from Regina and blend reggae, hip-hop, and indigenous perspectives, connecting their own personal experience into everything that they do. So can't wait to hear that. But before we hear that, let's have a Marley sandwich. Yeah, we're going to play Damian Marley, Welcome to Jam Rock, from that album. It's the title track. It's a brilliant record. If you haven't heard it, go get it. In fact, I think it's one of my records of the summer. It's amazing. And it came out in 2005, so it recycled back into my life in a brilliant way. And before him, well, it's his dad, Bob Marley. Yeah, his father, joined by the legendary Wailers. It's a brand new remix from Salam, and it's Who the Cap Fit, a song that I think we all know. Hope you enjoy this remix. Here it is on The Jukebox.

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1: 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Let's go.

0: Hi, this is Julian Taylor, and thank you so much for listening. 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
2: This is Bird Note. Although we may think of autumn as a sort of winding down period, for birds, it's as much a season of renewal as the spring. In October and November, we embrace the annual arrival of our winter birds, which spent their summer in breeding territories far to the north. In many parts of the lower 48 states, autumn is the time when the juncos arrive. The arrival of dark-eyed juncos is so characteristic of the colder months that many people call them simply snowbirds. The white-throated sparrow travels well into northern Canada during the breeding season. But in autumn, you'll find them kicking up leaf litter from the east all the way down into Texas and even into the southwest. And October and November mark the southward move of those massive white birds, the swans. In the fall and winter, tundra swans fly to wetlands in the west and mid-Atlantic. While the larger trumpeter swans return to the Pacific Northwest. So, welcome back, and thanks for giving new life to the winter landscape. For Bird Note, I'm Michael Stein.

You're tuned in to CJSF 90.1 FM in Burnaby, British Columbia, broadcasting on the unceded Coast Salish territories. We're Simon Fraser University's campus radio. I'm Jen LaFranc, and my show is On the Tracks, and I'll be on the air for the next couple of hours, so stay with me if you can. I'm hoping I can introduce you to some music you may not have heard before and some tunes that maybe you've missed for a while. I'm going to start this first set of music off with some Over the Rhine. I've played them on the show before, but I haven't played them in a while, and this is off of their album, The Long Surrender, and this is a track called Oh Yeah, By the Way.

Okay, make note of that song, folks. That was Undammed by the Over the Rhine off of the Long Surrender. Make note of it because I'm going to start the next set of music off with Betty Lovett's version of that song off of her album, Worthy. But let me just remind you what you just heard here. All My Favorite People off the Long Surrender. Undammed off the Long Surrender, like I just said. And Meet Me at the Edge of the World off of Five Good Reasons to Meet Me. And Called Home off of Five Good Reasons to Meet Me. And then Oh Yeah, By the Way off the Long Surrender. All of those are Over the Rhine. And it's probably the best duo that you've probably never heard of, maybe, unless you're a really intense follower of Americana singer-songwriter music. So they haven't put out a new album since 2019, but they put on a festival every year. Just Google Over the Rhine, R-H-I-N-E, and have a listen to their music. It's fabulous, and I'll try and play some more of it on the show in the coming weeks here. So let's start this next set of music off with Betty Lovett's version off of Worthy, the same song you just heard. This is Undammed. Have a listen.

undammed. 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I'm trying to find me somebody to help me get my world undammed. I've got 1,000 lost songs. 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

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You know, it's like I said, there's so much going on. 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

gotta do. I'm not gonna waste no

That was Betty LaVette off of her latest album from 2023, LaVette. Should have won a Grammy. She should have won the Grammy, folks. I had to play a bunch of her songs in that last set. So that was I'm Not Gonna Waste My Love. Before that, we heard Love Rain Over Me, reinterpretation of the Who's song. And that was reintroduced folks to Betty LaVette's music back when she did the Kennedy Center Honors performance of that song. She's an amazing artist, folks. If you get a chance to see her, go see her. I think she's got some shows still happening on the East Coast. Go to Betty LaVette, BettyLaVette.com. Check out her tour page and catch her if you can. It's an amazing thing to see her perform live. She's just phenomenal. Before that, we heard, Talking Old Soldiers off of the Scene of the Crime. That was a remake of the

John song, Talking Old Soldiers. And we started things off with Undamned, and that was Betty Levette's version of the Over the Rhine song that we heard at the last song of the last set. Alrighty, enough talking from me. I don't like to talk. I like to just share as much music as I can. So let's start this next set of music off with some Roseanne Cash off a 7-Year Ache. This is Blue Moon with a Heartache.

That was Rosie Thomas from Seattle, Washington, and that track you heard was Even My Best Won't Be Good Enough, and that was a single release of hers from 2022. Before that, we heard Joshua Hislop off of All in Good Time, a pre-release track from that album, and not really sure when that album's going to fully release, but that track you heard was Dawn, and that was, of course, Joshua Hislop, the great Vancouver singer-songwriter, one of my favorites. Let's see, before that we heard Kathleen Edwards off of Billionaire. The track you heard was Little Pink Door, and she's got some shows coming up in BC, so check out her website if you can, Kathleen Edwards, to find out where you might catch her live here in the coming months. And we start things off with 7 Year Ache was the album. Roseanne Cash was the artist, and we heard Blue Moon with a Heartache. Alrighty, let's see. I have to remind you, you are listening to CJSF 90.1 FM. We are Simon Fraser University's campus radio station, broadcasting on the unceded Coast Salish territories at the top of Burnaby Mountain. I do appreciate you tuning in today. My name is Jen LaFranc, and I play music every Wednesday morning from 6 to 8 a.m. right here on CJSF. Again, thanks for tuning in. And let's start this next set of music off with some new Shania Twain off of her latest album, Little Miss Twain. The track I'm going to play for you today is Take It to the River, and this features the War and Treaty. Have a listen.

Ray LaMontagne off of the collection, four original albums, I guess is what that is. You heard Be Here Now. That was from 2006. Before that, we heard some Rose Cousins off of a single release of hers called Borrowed Light. And we heard Ivan and Alyosha off of a release of theirs from 2019 called You That Carries Me. And let's see, what do we start off with? Some Shania Twain off of her latest release. And the track you heard was Take It to the River, and that featured the Warren Treaty. That's off of Little Miss Twain. And yeah, so we've got about 45 minutes left in the show. I'm going to just throw it back here at some point. I don't know when, and well, I do know when, but I don't know to what year. So let's just keep things going here with some Sarah Bareilles off of Little Voice. This is a track called Gravity. This is from 2007. Now listen.

That was Amelia Curran off of Watershed. The track you heard was Sunday Bride. Before that, we heard Savannah Lee. Reminders of You was the EP, and the song you heard was Indigo. We heard Sarah Bareilles, one off of her latest album, Good Grief. The song you heard was Forever, and one off of her other album, Little Voice, and the song you heard was Gravity. All right, we're going to throw back to 1998 again because I had too many songs to play last week, so I'm going to throw it back again this week. We're going to hear some Cowboy Junkies off the Trinity Sessions, To Love Is to Bury. We'll hear Jeff Buckley off of Sketches for My Sweetheart, The Drunk. Everybody Here Wants You. You will hear some Eva Cassidy, her version of Songbird, the great Christy McVie song. And we'll hear some Billy Bragg off of Mermaid Avenue, Birds and Ships, and Another Man's Done Gone. And let's see, maybe some New Radicals at the end here, if we've got enough time. Crying Like a Church on Sunday. Do stay tuned for more great music coming up next on CJSF 90.1 FM. And tune in again next week for On the Tracks with Jen LaFranc. I do appreciate you listening in today. And as always, you can find us on iTunes if you search for On the Tracks with Jen LaFranc. Anyway, have a good one, Vancouver. Enjoy. And let's settle into 1998 here for the last bit of the show. Take care.

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Welcome to Jam Live, the show featuring live music recorded in Yukon communities and beyond. This program is presented by Junction Arts and Music and IMRP Sync. Hi there. We are delighted to feature two very talented singer-songwriters and multi-instrumentalists from Whitehorse, Yukon. Selena Haeliger's Hair and Hannah Mazurek are both well known in the territory for their performances in rock and funk bands. However, it is a testament to their musical diversity that both accepted an invitation from Jazz Yukon to showcase their own jazz projects at the annual Jazz in the Hall music series. Selena grew up in Whitehorse and started writing songs when she was a kid. Her parents, who were talented musicians themselves, strongly supported Selena in her endeavor to become a musician. She started performing live at the age of 11. As Selena delved deeper into her musical journey, she explored various genres ranging from soul and funk to rock. Despite her love for creating music, she encountered challenges when studying music theory in college. The structured nature of theory clashed with her free-flowing creative style, leading her to pause from composing her own works. However, after a few years, Selena managed to reconcile these conflicts to rediscover her passion for writing music. You will be hearing some of her new songs in the upcoming segment of this program. Selena performs under the name Hendrika, but is also involved in multiple other Yukon bands and music-related projects. She is widely recognized as the main vocalist of Yukon's acclaimed supergroup, Major Funk. In March of 2025, Selena Haeliger's Hair performed at the Old Fire Hall in downtown Whitehorse, Yukon, before a live audience. Selena on lead vocals and guitar was joined by Andy Slade on keys, Tara Martin on drums, Emily Slaney on vocals, and Daniel Witt on bass.

0: All right. As I said earlier, I have a very special guest who came all the way from Calgary to be here with us. Yes, Emily and I met in music school, and we've been buddies ever since.
1: Yeah, we go way back, and it's such an honor to finally be able to sing with you after so many years. I feel like it's been how long? Like 8 years at this point?
0: Jesus.
1: It's so crazy.
0: It's been a real reality check for me.
1: Yeah. Well, I'm so happy to be here. I expected it to be colder. It's really warm out. It's actually warmer than Calgary. Yeah, I'll leave with the weather. Just kidding. But yeah, I'm going to sing a song called Paranoia Purple, and it's an artist that I'm really inspired by called Yeba. And yeah, she's kind of has some jazz influence. She's like R&B jazz. So yeah, enjoy.

0: Wow.
1: This one has kind of been floating around in my head for a while, but I didn't really know how to frame it, and kind of having this show as a deadline, I was like, okay, let's just go for it. And I went down to Calgary for a little bit and hung out with my guitarist and good friend, Brandon, and was very lucky to just spend some time in trying to write this one and kind of get it to where I wanted it. It often takes me a long time to be happy with a song, and I'm feeling pretty good about this one. yeah, so this is it. It's called Marigold, and I kind of wrote it when I was feeling a little, deflated at the current state of the world. And so a lot of it is about that and kind of trying to exist in a time where things aren't really conducive to humans being happy and existing in our best, selves. So that's kind of what the song is about. It's also a big part of it is kind of how I imagined my mom would look at this, and kind of how my storyline is like when she went to Switzerland and her kind of like escaping into the mountains and the importance of aloneness and quiet and nature.

0: Thank you.
1: That was pretty. That was really pretty. Yeah.

I wrote this one straight out of music school, so there's a lot of chords.

0: Thanks so much. Thank you.
1: This is Jam Live. You just listened to Selena Haliger's Hair and Friends live off the floor at the Old Fire Hall in Whitehorse, Yukon. At the start of this program, I introduced Hannah Mazurek as a singer-songwriter and a multi-instrumentalist. However, Hannah's involvement in the performing arts goes far beyond that. Across Canada, Hannah has shared a passion for sound in various forms, either spearheading or participating in a wide range of projects that push boundaries in terms of genre, era, and artistic discipline. Hannah's formal initiation to musical studies began at the Victoria School for the Performing Arts in Edmonton, securing a foundation for the arts scholarship for further studies in classical music upon graduation. In 2019, Hannah completed studies in classical voice at the University of Toronto's Faculty of Music. Since relocating to Whitehorse in 2021, Hannah has been involved in diverse projects within the Canadian music scene, spanning musical theater, opera, composition, sound design, conducting, playwriting, and more. Hannah writes in many different music genres, but had wanted to move more into the contemporary jazz direction for a long time. So when Jazz Yukon extended an invitation to create a jazz project, Hannah saw it as the perfect opportunity to delve into the world of jazz. In November of 2025, Hannah Mazurek graced the stage at the Old Fire Hall in downtown Whitehorse, alongside Jordy Walker on guitar and synthesizer, Adam Cripps on upright and electric bass, and Jake Jenny on drums. Most songs you'll be hearing were written by Hannah Mazurek. Enjoy.
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1: We've got a newish one.
0: This one we're going to head into the studio with. And it's called Unheard.

This next tune's called Burden. It's kind of an oldish one. I used to play this with a band, and yeah, now I'm playing it with these guys. 1, 2, 3, 2, 2.

So I have a husky, and she needs a lot from me. And it's like I became a parent, because there's just this little 80-pound thing that relies on me for absolutely everything. And you know, sometimes it's just a little bit much. So she got spayed in the summer, and if anyone has ever had a high-energy dog that's had surgery, they can't, for 2 weeks, they can't run, they can't play, and they can't swim, and those are the three things that we do to keep her sane and keep us sane. So it was a tough 2 weeks, and it was like a week and a half in, my mom had mailed me this package from home, and she was like, a special little gift to brighten your day, and I got home from work, and the dog ate it, like, the entire package and all the contents. It had a card in it. She even ate the card. And then I wrote her this song. It's called Dogs Are People Too.

0: hope you enjoyed Hannah Mazurek and friends performing at the Old Fire Hall in downtown Whitehorse, Yukon. We would like to thank Jazz Yukon for presenting Yukon artists in its annual Jazz in the Hall music series. This show is brought to you by Junction Arts and Music. The Jam Live team are recording engineer Jim Holland, script editor Charlie Morgan, producer Dieter Gade, and I am R.P. Singh. If you liked today's show, you'll be delighted to find more than 210 other shows on junctionjam.ca. 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Bye for now.
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4: This week on Making Contact. Why do so many Americans lack access to basic nutritional food in a nation that harvests an abundance of produce each year? What role has corporate greed played in engineering food deserts?
5: Food deserts aren't an accident. They're a product of the free market. They're a result of deliberate corporate decisions.
6: I think the food industry is the most corrupt right now in America and also the most broken.
7: In some cases, restrictive covenants prohibit future grocery store use for anywhere from 15 to, in some cases, 50 years. This leaves entire communities without a nearby option for fresh, healthy food.
4: We are feeling it, and feeling it bad. Milk is over $6 a gallon, ground beef over $10 a pound, and a loaf of bread $5. President Donald Trump said he'd end inflation. Instead, he killed a major policy initiative to increase competitive pricing and dangerously deregulated the grocery industry, all while scoffing at the idea that affordability was an important issue for many Americans. So is it really inflation, or is it something even more pernicious? Greedflation. On today's Making Contact, we take a look at the one industry that affects everyone every day. America's grocery industry, and why either your basket is empty or your wallet is. We talk with experts about the business of food, including community organizers fighting for food justice, a best-selling author, and a 30-year grocery industry insider who peels back the cover on industry practices that have caused nutritional wastelands, also known as grocery deserts, throughout the United States. I'm Casey J. Adler, and this is Making Contact. With mergers, consolidations, and the crushing of independents, the Big Four, Walmart, Kroger, Costco, and Albertsons are raising prices to astronomical levels. Community organizers in California are faced with an even more insidious industry practice that seems on the surface both anti-consumer and anti-business. The Grocery Covenant. This is Beth Smoker. She's the policy director of the California Food and Farming Network.
5: So I spoke at a legislative hearing giving testimony about AB 1857, which is a bill we're a proud co-sponsor of called the Grocery Store Access Act. It is a bill that will prohibit grocery store restrictive covenants, which are clauses that restrict grocery stores from moving in. They can be there even after a grocery store has left. So I like to think of them as a ghost, or the SF Gate recently called them zombies, where a grocery store has left, but they leave behind this restriction that allows no other grocery store to move in for a set number of years.
4: So, when you see a boarded up grocery store, usually in a rundown shopping center or a gym that's moved into an old supermarket, it may be the result of a restrictive covenant.
5: There's actually really important legal history. The scholar, Professor Christopher Leslie out of UC Irvine, he's traced back racial covenants during like white flight. So Black families were blocked from moving to the suburbs, and then supermarkets followed white families out and pulled their stores from the neighborhoods left behind. And then when those stores left, they often left behind these restrictive covenants, just further concreting these spaces without any grocery access.
4: Kyle Winterbor is an investigative policy analyst who studies food systems and corporate power. He's written about grocery covenants on his research site, Winterbor Policy Dig.
3: There was a recent article from The Guardian. It goes into a whole town from Rhode Island of 45,000 people. And the researcher was able to find three covenanted parcels, and now they're only served by one grocer. And it was just a wild story because when they went through Woonsocket in Rhode Island, and their Stop and Shop closed in 2004, Walmart quit town in 2011, and then they left another restrictive covenant as well. So there's like only one grocery store left right now.
8: What does it matter to a grocery store if they move or terminate a lease to prohibit another grocery store from moving in?
3: Grocery stores will do this sometimes just for getting a competitive edge. Perhaps say that Target was looking at this space and Walmart didn't want them to come in afterwards. Or let's say Walmart had another store about 10 miles away. That would just be an instance where the company would want to actually try and bring this into fruition, because it's kind of hard to tell as well when the covenants are there. And there's like other ways that they can do it as well, in like lease agreements and different things like that. So basically they're just doing some land banking and like just not monopolizing the land. I would say that they're definitely causing an impact in food deserts and helping lead to them. In 2003, there was a Chicago City Council member that really wanted his grocery store to stay open afterwards because they were running into this issue. There was an empty grocery store in his district for a long time, and the residents kept asking for something to come in, and they had to literally go fight to get this covenant removed. And that led to a whole bunch of city council action there, and was the first time the U.S. ever was actually banning them in the municipality. So these definitely all fit into causing some parts of food deserts. So this is just one aspect, and it's the geographic and access side.
4: In one study, the USDA says an estimated 53.6 million people, or 17.4% of the U.S. population, lives in tracts that are considered food deserts.
9: My name is Deja Thomas. I'm the manager of strategic partnerships and community initiatives at the Los Angeles Food Policy Council. So there's these long-standing structural factors like redlining and structural racism that have disinvested into communities, that have shaped neighborhood income levels. And these are historical practices, many of which are banned now, but the effects of them we still see today, where these very same communities that are redlined, like if you look at a map of South Central LA, the same areas that are redlined are also the same areas that are most food insecure in the city. So food deserts themselves, some folks say food apartheid or food desert being engineered. The communities themselves, ultimately folks are lacking direct access to things like healthy food, staple goods. And then we also see food deserts are oftentimes inundated with fast food and unhealthy options that just might be the convenient option rather than traveling to another neighborhood. And so you end up with higher transportation costs, but then that is also then paired with less opportunity for purchasing and consuming healthy food, which does obviously have related impacts on diet-related chronic diseases like diabetes, high blood pressure, hypertension, high cholesterol, and things like that. Food deserts and occurrences of those diet-related illnesses in high measures are correlated to each other. So we know the two are connected.
10: My name is Cameron Mims-Jones, and I'm here on behalf of Nourish California, a statewide anti-hunger policy organization in strong support of AB 1857. In Black communities across California, a supermarket loss has followed decades of redlining, segregation, and disinvestment. In Los Angeles, many grocery stores closed after the 1992 uprising and never returned. For many residents, the disappearance of culturally relevant grocery stores has felt like a punishment for demanding justice. Families are often forced to travel far outside of their neighborhoods just to buy food. Restrictive covenants exacerbate these issues. When stores leave, they leave these legal barriers that prevent another grocery store from coming in the location for decades. Communities could not see these restrictions, and they could not challenge them, but they lived with the consequences.
4: In decades past, grocers were located on the corner, knew your name, cashed your check, provided credit when you were short, had a butcher shop that had scraps for your dog, and pickles in a barrel that kids liked to pick out while giving you a baker's dozen of donuts. Not anymore.
11: There's ample documentation, particularly with the two big chains, Kroger and Albertsons, that they've spent the last decade using these stores as ATMs for shareholders, sending billions and billions of dollars to shareholders in the form of buybacks and dividends instead of investing in the workers, instead of investing in store decor, making these stores better looking, instead of investing in better, healthier supply chains, etc.
4: That's Errol Schweitzer. He's a 30-year veteran of the grocery industry, former head of purchasing for Whole Foods Market, and host of the food justice podcast, The Checkout. In other words, he knows groceries inside and out.
11: So the United States had antitrust law that was enforced. You had, in particular, the Sherman Act and then the Robinson-Patman Act, which was primarily around price discrimination, not allowing larger chains to set prices adversely impacting their competitors, protecting suppliers from undue pressure from larger retailers. And starting in the 70s, the legal interpretation changed, particularly Robert Bork, a reactionary lawyer, who pretty much said we should make these companies get as big as possible because they'll be able to deliver efficiencies and lower prices and all this other free market mythologies, which initially just led to the rapid expansion of Walmart. And so now Walmart is by far the largest grocery chain. Walmart plus Sam's Club is nearly 30 cents of every grocery dollar in the United States.
4: Walmart, which was founded by Sam Walton, started in Arkansas and grew throughout the South. Walmart undercut Main Street businesses, soon driving out small mom-and-pop stores in almost every retail category, but most especially groceries. Walmart now operates internationally and is the second largest company in the world in terms of total revenues. It enjoys a virtual monopoly throughout much of rural America.
11: And then you have other chains like Albertsons, which has done the same. And Vons, Pavilions, Safeway is owned by Albertsons in California. So Albertsons and Kroger are essentially monopolies in the Bay Area, as well as in Southern California. And so this economic concentration has led to a actual decline in the number of grocery stores. Some analyses have pointed to a 25% decline in the number of grocery stores since the late 1990s, when this wave of consolidation really picked up speed. And so this has led to larger and larger stores, particularly in wealthier suburbs. And so in a lot of like urban neighborhoods, on the one hand, there's a case to be made that you have neighborhoods that are, quote, food deserts. I don't like that term. I prefer the term food apartheid, which designates we have separate food systems, separate types of food options, depending on race and class, which I think is a lot easier to prove in the data, and that retailers actually market towards that. You know, it's rare that you find an upscale natural food store in a very poor area, hence food apartheid, or as we say in the grocery industry, it's market segmentation, right? And likewise, rural areas too, where you have a proliferation of dollar stores and discounters, just like in many urban areas. So I call the dollar stores are like the locusts after the plague being consolidation, the growth of Walmart and these larger grocery chains.
6: I kind of use the word monopoly. It's a company that's so powerful that they can shape a market.
4: Austin Frerich is the author of Barons, Money, Power, and the Corruption of America's Food Industry.
6: To me, grocery covenants are just an example of a classic tool in the toolbox of monopolists, how to entrench your market power.
4: All this market manipulation and consolidation has had its predictable effect.
6: There's a USDA data set that says how much each country spends on food. Out of the 100 countries it monitors, US has the sixth highest. We spend the sixth highest on groceries. And it's just like, for the longest time, industry justified all this shenanigans, to be blunt, because it said it made food cheap. And it's just not true anymore. We're paying more for garbage, and people just know it. I mean, keep in mind, like, going back to meatpacking, a lot of meat now is butchered in small towns. And these are basically, like, no one's paying attention here. You know, the New York Times just seems to only care about, like, what's the fancy vegan restaurant in Manhattan. So it's just a lot of these stories go hidden. And they kind of get away with anything now. I mean, they run these states at this point, like extraction colonies. I think about that with Iowa. Like, I'm from Iowa. Iowa used to be known, like, the big history book in Iowa called it the Middle Lands. We think of Iowa, think of Field of Dreams, Family of Fire. That's all dead. I mean, Iowa now has second highest cancer rate in America, has a water crisis, has an obesity crisis, and has one of the biggest modern political swings in America. And to me, this is the story of what happens when it becomes an extraction colony. We shouldn't be shocked that the politics of rage filled the void. When you actually tell people, you paint the picture, it's dark. It's like really dark. I don't think people in certain cities really get how broken some of these areas are.
4: Do these covenants actually show up in people's neighborhoods? Beth Smoker says they do.
5: Yeah, in so many ways. The most visually obvious is that they first create a food desert in many neighborhoods. So food deserts aren't an accident. They're a product of the free market. They're a result of, like, deliberate corporate decisions. For example, down in Chula Vista, there is an Albertsons that has been another strategy that they use is called going dark. They continue to pay their lease year after year, but their store is closed. It's boarded up, it's vacant, and they're paying tens of thousands of a month. And doing that to protect other stores that they own within a couple mile radius. And they know that it's on purpose. So yes, it's purposeful, and that has created a food desert in that neighborhood.
4: This is not the only anti-consumer practice that grocery chains employ.
6: A big classic play by monopolists is a phrase known as most favored nations, where companies essentially require whatever price you offer to me, you cannot offer a lower price to anyone else. So if you sell me a box of Cheerios for a dollar, you have to sell the next person for $1.50 or $1.10. And so it's like that. Here's the thing. Individually, the things don't sound that big of a deal. But when you put these tools together, they really lock in and entrench the power. So that local store that doesn't have all this stuff, that's usually why they close and go bankrupt.
4: Under the Biden administration, the Federal Trade Commission sued PepsiCo, accusing it of giving Walmart better prices than it gave other grocers. The Trump administration dropped the case.
11: Yeah, I could give you one example, because it's what we call in the grocery industry the waterbed effect. It's been very hard to document because people are very afraid of retaliation and don't want to reveal the open secrets that we all kind of know what's going on.
6: And there's a really good recent example. Under the Biden administration, the Federal Trade Commission chair, Lina Khan, did an investigation. There's this old law that used to be enforced called the Robinson-Patman Act that would essentially preserve competition between suppliers and Walmart. And when Reagan got elected, the law basically hasn't been enforced since then. She looked into it, and what she discovered was Pepsi. The Trump administration tried to essentially hide this case. People sued to get this information released. It was discovered there's a grocery store in North Carolina was essentially trying to lower the prices on Pepsi. And keep in mind with Walmart, Walmart sells 1 in 3 groceries, you know, Sam's Club plus Walmart. And in any line of business, you treat your largest customer the best way possible. And the thing with Walmart, though, is it's not like you're negotiating with them equally. The best example I ever heard of Walmart is Walmart has so much power. It doesn't want to kill you, but it wants to keep you on life support. And so Pepsi was so afraid of Walmart because it's its largest buyer that it was really afraid that in these markets, this company was so aggressively cutting prices on Pepsi. There's all these documents came out that Pepsi was essentially trying to increase the prices on this grocery store, what it was charging it, so that this store couldn't be price competitive with Walmart. And that's just like one little example of that. It's you step back and look at that bigger story of like the goal of any corporate executive is monopoly. You want to capture the economic system, reinforce your bottom line, and you want to undermine anything that threatens you. So either the classic behavior too is to engage in predatory pricing, or you basically lose money until you drive your competitor out of business. But I think that that really concrete Pepsi example shows you that the notion of Walmart as being the cheapest is just no longer true. And also, like, let's not forget with Walmart, like, It's a their largest employer in America, the world's richest family. But yet so many of their employees, like their whole business is built on government assistance for their employees because they don't pay a living wage. So like, let's not forget that incredible detail. Like that is such an advantage they have over everyone else because they get so much government assistance.
4: Austin is referring to a 2020 Government Accountability Office report, which found Walmart among the largest employers of workers relying on SNAP and Medicaid in the states that provided data.
6: To me, the scary thing of this moment is Walmart's vertical. We're seeing in both Walmart and other companies like it, vertical plays into the food system. The concerns a century ago was a lot of the vertical plays, both by the meat packers getting into retail, but also A&P was a large grocery store a century ago that was also got into the production, baking food. Walmart's in now has its own milk plants. I believe it has three, and it's making its own slaughterhouses. At what point does this end? Like, do we want Walmart being a farmer? Like, what is a farmer? And also what happens is just another, you're just another low-wage worker in the cog of their machine. It's just more market power for them. That to me is a bigger concern here is it's just like, it's like an octopus that keeps, you know, gobbling up new things. And it's almost like a company store at this point. When you, like, you really think about what a Walmart supercenter is, it's a mall without walls. Then look at this moment we're living in. The single largest donor to President Trump's inauguration, his second inauguration, was the largest meatpacker in the world, JBS. JBS was giving him advice on the whole Venezuela kidnapping of their president, giving him advice before he announces a massive importation of beef. And keep in mind, it's not like there's like this lovely company. And it's saying a lot for right now in America. I keep saying that. I think they're the most corrupt company in America. I mean, they pled guilty to becoming a monopolist through bribery. They bribed over 1,800 Brazilian politicians to become a monopolist. And it wasn't like they came in America with the best and brightest. They just bought a bunch of American companies, notably Swift and Pilgrim's Pride. And the thing about JBS is you go to their website, you can see all the 100-some brands they own. But if you notice, their name's not on any of their brands. So you're probably buying their product and not even realizing it. Add to your list is monopolies make bad tasting food. I think that's like been really underappreciated. It's like how bad food's gotten in America is because of taste. Like they cut corners, monopolists cut corners. We just know that's what happens. When you're not a competitive market, you're not trying to always bring your A game, you get lazy and you just make bad products.
4: Making Contact. We'll be right back.
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4: Welcome back to Making Contact. I'm Casey J. Adler, and we're talking about grocery covenants and the food deserts they leave behind. So what can be done? Industry insider Errol Schweitzer emphasizes that good food is not just a luxury for the rich.
11: I personally believe that, yes, good food should be a human right, period. And it should be the role of public policy, of public institutions, to operationalize that right. I'm consulting for the Mamdani administration in New York around operationalizing the right to food through public grocery stores, publicly subsidized grocery stores. We do that every day in the military. It's called the military commissary system. It's merely a civilian version of it, right? You have cooperative grocery stores like consumer co-ops, food co-ops, and then you have independent and employee-owned stores that are still accountable to their owners and can't always do this, but really, I would say, do a better job of trying. So for folks who've been in the military, there are 236 commissaries, formerly known as the PX, the Post Exchange. They're essentially grocery stores, gas stations, apparel, like general services stores on every U.S. military base. The wholesale volume of these stores is about $5+ billion a year. When you would add in a typical retail markup, closer to $8 billion, making them a top 25 U.S. grocery chain. The military commissaries have been ranked number 27 out of all grocery chains by Dunnhumby Consumer Preference Index, putting it pretty high up because there's hundreds and hundreds of grocery chains in the United States. It is the largest publicly owned grocery sector in the Western world, the military commissary predates most of the supermarket industry. It's over 150 years old. It's evolved alongside the supermarket industry, fully publicly subsidized. The United States does it already. Nobody panic. Millions and millions of military service members and their families use it every day, and they love it. If you go to the Google website of the Fort Hamilton Commissary in Brooklyn, New York, near where I live, it has 5 stars on Google. You know how hard it is for a grocery store to have 5 stars? People love it. It does one thing really well. It sells products cheaper. How much cheaper? It is congressionally mandated to have a 23.7% discount to the marketplace. So the Mamdani model copies a few aspects of this. The Mamdani model is saying we're going to discount a core basket of pantry items at 30% to the marketplace. The stores will be publicly owned. However, they're going to outsource operations to private sector supermarkets in order to take advantage of their supply chain. The whole point here is to offer healthy, fresh products at an affordable price, patterned off of what we do every day in the military commissary system that over 8 million military service members and family members shop at daily in the United States.
4: The California legislature has passed a bill to ban any future restrictive grocery covenants. Here is State Assembly Majority Leader Cecilia Aguiar-Curry testifying in favor of AB 1857.
7: No community should lose a grocery store and then be prevented from getting another one for decades, and we've seen that. Recent amendments to the bill provide a local government process to strike a restrictive covenant instead of revoking all existing restrictive covenants.
4: In other words, lobbyists got the bill watered down. No new grocery covenants can be written, but existing ones stay in place unless someone finds them and asks local governments to strike them down. Making Contact requested an interview with the California Grocers Association. We did not hear back. But the California Business Properties Association, which represents commercial landlords, said in a written statement that AB 1857 would broadly invalidate privately negotiated commercial property agreements between businesses. In Washington state, where lawmakers considered a similar bill, a grocery industry lobbyist, Brandon Housekeeper, told legislatures his members don't oppose curbing the misuse of covenants, but asked for exceptions.
13: Restrictive covenants, when narrowly tailored, can serve legitimate business purposes, particularly in protecting the investments that we make, safeguarding confidential information, and supporting the viability of services in underserved communities. A broad prohibition risks unintended consequences.
11: 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You know, quote unquote, ethnic markets, as in, you know, markets that appeal to Hispanic, Latin American consumers, Asian or South Asian consumers, or other, you know, discounters that are trying to sell cheaper products, would be happy to move into these spaces to serve the communities, period.
14: Well, I think that there are like less supermarkets, so maybe they have like a competitive advantage. And there are like a lot of like the local shops are going away because of those like big brands, like Costco, Walmart, all those like big brands, Whole Foods. 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
15: But I mean, I know just basic like milk and eggs and basic stuff like that is gone up higher. I only can get like certain amount of things and that's it, you know. Sometimes I had to cut back on a lot of stuff, having to use credit cards, max out credit cards, all that stuff just to eat.
4: That's it for today's show. 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
17: The longest official war in U.S. history is its 20-year assault on Afghanistan. President George W. Bush began it on grounds the Taliban, which controlled most of the country, refused to surrender Osama bin Laden, the exiled Saudi who claimed credit for attacking the World Trade Center September 11, 2001. 10 years later, under President Obama, bin Laden was found and killed. Yet the war continued for 10 more years. At the end of Trump's first term, he cut a deal with the Taliban. Biden honored the deal. Renowned Indian author Arundhati Roy denounced that war as futile from its beginning.

0: Welcome to Wings, a series of news and current affairs programs by and about women around the world, produced and distributed by the Women's International News Gathering Service.
1: Arundhati Roy is a beloved Indian author of the novel The God of Small Things and the winner of the prestigious Booker Award. Roy is also the author of two powerful anti-war essays written in the aftermath of September 11th tragedies. Both essays were censored by major newspapers and magazines in the United States. Here is Arundhati Roy reading her article, War is Peace.
2: As darkness deepened over Afghanistan on Sunday, the 7th of October, the U.S. government, backed by the International Coalition Against Terror, the new amenable surrogate for the United Nations, launched airstrikes against Afghanistan. TV channels lingered on computer-animated images of cruise missiles, stealth bombers, tomahawks, bunker-busting missiles, and Mark 82 high-drag bombs. All over the world, little boys watched goggle-eyed and stopped clamoring for new video games. The UN, reduced now to an ineffective acronym, wasn't even asked to mandate the airstrikes. As Madeleine Albright once said, the US acts multilaterally when it can, and unilaterally when it must. The evidence against the terrorists was shared amongst friends in the coalition. After conferring, they announced that it didn't matter whether or not the evidence would stand up in a court of law. Thus, in an instant, were centuries of jurisprudence carelessly trashed. Nothing can excuse or justify an act of terrorism, whether it's committed by religious fundamentalists, private militia, people's resistance movements, or whether it's dressed up as a war of retribution by a recognized government. The bombing of Afghanistan is not revenge for New York and Washington. It is yet another act of terror against the people of the world. Each innocent person that is killed must be added to, not set off against, the grisly toll of civilians who died in New York and Washington. People rarely win wars, and governments rarely lose them. People get killed, governments molt and regroup hydra-headed. They first use flags to shrink-wrap people's minds and suffocate real thoughts, and then as ceremonial shrouds to bury the willing dead. On both sides, in Afghanistan as well as America, civilians are now hostage to the actions of their own government. Unknowingly, ordinary people in both countries share a common bond. They have to live with the phenomenon of blind, unpredictable terror. Each batch of bombs that is dropped on Afghanistan is matched by a corresponding escalation of mass hysteria in America about anthrax, more hijackings, and other terrorist acts. There is no easy way out of the spiraling morass of terror and brutality that confronts the world today. It is time now for the human race to hold still, to delve into its wells of collective wisdom, both ancient and modern. What happened on September 11th changed the world forever. Freedom, progress, wealth, technology, war. These words have taken on new meaning. Governments have to acknowledge this transformation and approach their new tasks with a modicum of honesty and humility. Unfortunately, up to now, there has been no sign of any introspection from the leaders of the International Coalition or the Taliban. When he announced the airstrikes, President George Bush said, "We're a peaceful nation." America's favorite ambassador, Tony Blair, who also holds the portfolio of Prime Minister of the UK, echoed him, "We're a peaceful people." So now we know, pigs are horses, girls are boys, war is peace. Speaking at the FBI headquarters a few days later, President Bush said, "This is our calling. This is the calling of the United States of America, the most free nation in the world, a nation built on fundamental values that reject hate, reject violence, rejects murderers, and reject evil. We will not tire." Here is a list of the countries that America has been at war with and bombed since World War II. China, 1945 and 46, 1950 to 53. Korea, 1950 to 53. Guatemala, 1954, and then 1967 to 69. Indonesia, 1958. Cuba, 1959 to 60. The Belgian Congo, 1964. Peru 1965, Laos 1964 to 73, Vietnam 61 to 73, Cambodia 69 to 70, Grenada 83, Libya 86, El Salvador in the 80s, Nicaragua in the 80s, Panama 89, Iraq 91 to 99, Bosnia 95, Sudan 98, Yugoslavia 1999, and now Afghanistan. Certainly it does not tire. This, the most free nation in the world, what freedoms does it uphold? Within its borders, the freedoms of speech, religion, thought, of artistic expression, food habits, sexual preferences, well, to some extent, and many other exemplary, wonderful things. Outside its borders, the freedom to dominate, humiliate, and subjugate, usually in the service of America's real religion, the free market. So when the US government christens a war Operation Infinite Justice or Operation Enduring Freedom, we in the Third World feel more than a tremor of fear, because we know that infinite justice for some means infinite injustice for others, and enduring freedom for some means enduring subjugation for others. The International Coalition Against Terror is largely a cabal of the richest countries in the world. Between them, they manufacture and sell almost all of the world's weapons. They possess the largest stockpile of weapons of mass destruction, chemical, biological, and nuclear. They have fought the most wars, account for most of the genocide, subjection, ethnic cleansing, and human rights violations in modern history, and has sponsored, armed, and financed untold numbers of dictators and despots. Between them, they have worshipped, almost deified, the cult of violence and war. For all its appalling sins, the Taliban just isn't in the same league. The Taliban was compounded in the crumbling crucible of rubble, heroin, and landmines in the backwash of the Cold War. Its oldest leaders are in their early 40s. Many of them are disfigured and handicapped, missing an eye, an arm, or a leg. They grew up in a society scarred and devastated by

What else to do with them? Years of war has stripped them of gentleness, inured them to kindness and human compassion. Now they turn their monstrosity on their own people. They dance to the percussive rhythms of bombs raining down on them. With all due respect to President Bush, the people of the world do not have to choose between the Taliban and the US government. All the beauty of human civilization, our art, our music, our literature, lies beyond these two fundamentalist ideological poles. There is as little chance that the people of the world can all become middle-class consumers as there is they will all embrace any one particular religion. The issue is not about good versus evil or Islam versus Christianity as much as it is about space, about how to accommodate diversity, how to contain the impulse towards hegemony, every kind of hegemony, economic, military, linguistic, religious and cultural. Any ecologist will tell you how dangerous and fragile a monoculture is. A hegemonic world is like having a government without a healthy opposition. It becomes a kind of dictatorship. It's like putting a plastic bag over the world and preventing it from breathing. Eventually, it will be torn open. 1.5 million Afghan people lost their lives in the 20 years of conflict that preceded this new war. Afghanistan was reduced to rubble, and now the rubble is being pounded into finer dust. By the second day of the airstrikes, US pilots were returning to their bases without dropping their assigned payload of bombs. As one pilot put it, Afghanistan is not, quote, a target-rich environment. At a press briefing at the Pentagon, Donald Rumsfeld, U.S. Defense Secretary, was asked if America had run out of targets. First, we are going to re-hit targets, he said. And second, we're not running out of targets. Afghanistan is. This was greeted with gales of laughter in the briefing room. By the third day of the strike, the U.S. Defense Department boasted that it had, quote, achieved air supremacy over Afghanistan. Did they mean that they had destroyed both, or maybe all 16 of Afghanistan's planes? On the ground in Afghanistan, the Northern Alliance, the Taliban's old enemy, and therefore the International Coalition's new friend, is making headway in its push to capture Kabul. For the archives, let it be said that the Northern Alliance's track record is not very different from the Taliban. But for now, because it's inconvenient, that little detail is being glossed over. The visible, moderate, acceptable leader of the alliance, Ahmad Shah Massoud, was killed in a suicide bomb attack early in September. The rest of the Northern Alliance is a brittle confederation of brutal warlords, ex-communists and unbending clerics. It's a disparate group divided along ethnic line, some of whom have tasted power in Afghanistan in the past. Until the US airstrikes, the Northern Alliance controlled about 5% of the geographical area of Afghanistan. Now, with the coalition's help and air cover, it is poised to topple the Taliban. Meanwhile, Taliban soldiers, sensing imminent defeat, have begun to defect to the alliance. So the fighting forces are busy switching sides and changing uniforms. But in an enterprise as cynical as this one, it seems to matter hardly at all. Love is hate, north is south, peace is war. Among the global powers, there's talk of, quote, putting in a representative government. Or, on the other hand, of restoring the kingdom to Afghanistan's 89-year-old former king, Zahir Shah, who has lived in exile in Rome since 1973. That's the way the game goes. Support Saddam Hussein, then take him out. Finance the Mujahideen, then bomb them to smithereens. Put in Zahir Shah and see if he's going to be a good boy. Is it possible to put in a representative government? Can you place an order for democracy with extra cheese and jalapeno peppers? Reports have begun to trickle in about civilian casualties, about cities emptying out as Afghan civilians flock to the borders which have been closed. Main arterial roads have been blown up or sealed off. Those who have experience of working in Afghanistan say that by early November, food convoys will not be able to reach the millions of Afghans, 7.5 million according to the UN, who run the very real risk of starving to death during the course of this winter.
They say that in the days of

0: that are left before winter sets in, there can either be a war or an attempt to reach food to the hungry, not both. As a gesture of humanitarian support, the US government airdropped 37,000 packets of emergency rations into Afghanistan. It says it plans to drop a total of 500,000 packets. Aid workers have condemned it as a cynical, dangerous public relations exercise. They say that airdropping food packets is worse than futile. First, because the food will never get to those who really need it, and more dangerously, because those who run out to retrieve the packets risk being blown up by landmines. A tragic arms race. Nevertheless, the food packets had a photo op all to themselves. Their contents were listed in major newspapers. They were vegetarian, we're told, as per Muslim dietary law. Anybody who knows Muslim dietary law knows Muslims are not vegetarian. Each yellow packet, decorated with the American flag, contained rice, peanut butter, bean salad, strawberry jam, crackers, raisins, flatbread, an apple fruit bar, seasoning, matches, a set of plastic cutlery, a serviette, and illustrative user instruction. After 3 years of unremitting drought, an airdropped airline meal in Jalalabad, the level of cultural ineptitude, the failure to understand what months of relentless hunger and grinding poverty really mean, the US government's attempt to use even this abject misery to boost its self-image, beggars description. Reverse the scenario for a moment. Imagine if the Taliban government was to bomb New York City, saying all the while that its real target was the US government and its policies. And suppose during the breaks between the bombing, the Taliban dropped a few thousand packets containing naan and kebabs impaled on an Afghan flag. Would the good people of New York ever find it in themselves to forgive the Afghan government? Even if they were hungry, even if they needed the food, and even if they ate it, how would they ever forgive the insult and the condescension? How would they ever forget the insult, the condescension? Rudy Giuliani, mayor of New York City, returned a gift of $10 million from a Saudi prince because it came with a few words of friendly advice about American policy in the Middle East. Is pride a luxury that only the rich are entitled to? Far from stamping it out, igniting this kind of rage is what creates terrorism. Hate and retribution don't go back into the box once you've let them out. For every terrorist or his supporter that is killed, hundreds of innocent people are being killed too. And for every 100 innocent people killed, there's a good chance that several future terrorists will be created. And where will all this lead? Setting aside the rhetoric for a moment, consider the fact that the world has not yet found an acceptable definition of what terrorism is. One country's terrorist is too often another's freedom fighter. At the heart of the matter lies the world's deep-seated ambivalence towards violence. Once violence is accepted as a legitimate political instrument, then the morality and political acceptability of terrorists, insurgents, or freedom fighters becomes contentious, bumpy terrain. The US government itself has funded, armed, and sheltered plenty of rebels and insurgents around the world. The CIA and Pakistan's ISI trained and armed the Mujahideen, who in the 80s were seen as terrorists by the government in Soviet-occupied Afghanistan. But President Reagan posed with them for a group portrait and called them the moral equivalent of America's founding fathers. Today, Pakistan, America's ally in this new war, sponsors insurgents who cross the border into Kashmir in India. Pakistan lauds them as freedom fighters. India calls them terrorists. India, for its part, denounces countries who sponsor and abet terrorism. But the Indian Army has, in the past, trained separatist Tamil rebels asking for a homeland in Sri Lanka, the LTTE, responsible for countless acts of bloody terrorism. Just as the CIA abandoned the Mujahideen after they had served its purpose, India abruptly turned its back on the LTTE for a host of political reasons. It was an enraged LTTE suicide bomber who who assassinated former Indian Prime Minister Rajiv Gandhi in 1989. It's important for governments and politicians to understand that manipulating these huge, raging human feelings for their own narrow purposes may yield instant results, but eventually and inexorably, they have disastrous consequences. Igniting and exploiting religious sentiments for reasons of political expediency is the most dangerous legacy that governments or politicians can bequeath to any people, including their own. People who live in societies ravaged by religious or communal bigotry know that every religious text, from the Bible to the Bhagavad Gita, can be mined and misinterpreted to justify anything from nuclear war to genocide to corporate globalization. This is not to suggest that the terrorist who perpetrated the outrage on September 11th should not be hunted down and brought to book. They must be. But is war the best way to track them down? Will burning the haystack find you the needle? Or will it escalate the anger and make the world a living hell for all of us? At the end of the day, how many people can you spy on? How many bank accounts can you freeze? How many conversations can you eavesdrop on? How many emails can you intercept? How many letters can you open? How many phones can you tap? Even before September 11th, the CIA had accumulated more information than is humanly possible to process. Sometimes too much data can actually hinder intelligence. Small wonder the US spy satellites completely missed the preparation that preceded India's nuclear test in 1998. The sheer scale of the surveillance will become a logistical, ethical, and civil rights nightmare. It will drive everybody clean crazy. And freedom, that precious, precious thing, will be the first casualty. It's already hurt and hemorrhaging dangerously. Governments across the world are cynically using the prevailing paranoia to promote their own interests. All kinds of unpredictable political forces are being unleashed. Every day that the war goes on, raging emotions are being let loose into the world. The international press has little or no independent access to the war zone. In any case, mainstream media, particularly in the US, has more or less rolled over, allowing itself to be tickled on the stomach with press handouts from military men and government officials. Afghan radio stations have been destroyed by the bombing. The Taliban has always been deeply suspicious of the press. In the propaganda war, there is no accurate estimate of how many people have been killed or how much destruction has taken place. In the absence of reliable information, wild rumors spread. Put your ear to the ground in this part of the world and you can hear the thrumming, the deadly drumbeat of burgeoning anger. Please stop the war now. Enough people have died. The smart missiles are just not smart enough. They are blowing up whole warehouses of suppressed fury. President George Bush recently boasted, "When I take action, I'm not going to fire a $2 million missile at a $10 empty tent and hit a camel in the butt. It's going to be decisive." President Bush should know that there are no targets in Afghanistan that will give his missiles their money's worth. Perhaps if only to balance his books, he should develop some cheaper missiles to use on cheaper targets and cheaper lives in the poor countries of the world. But then, that may not make good business sense to the coalition's weapons manufacturers. It wouldn't make any sense at all, for example, to the Carlyle Group, described by the industry standard as the world's largest private equity firm, with $12 billion under management. Carlyle invests in the defense sector and makes its money from military conflicts and weapons spending. Carlyle is run by men with impeccable credentials. Former U.S. Defense Secretary Frank Carlucci is Carlyle's chairman and managing director. He was a college roommate of Donald Rumsfeld's. Carlyle's other partners include former U.S. Secretary of State James A. Baker III, George Soros, Fred Malik, George Bush Sr.'s campaign manager. An American paper, the Baltimore Chronicle and Sentinel, says that former President George Bush Sr. is reported to be seeking investments for the Carlyle Group from Asian markets. He's reportedly paid not inconsiderable sums of money to make presentations to potential government clients. Ho-hum, as the tired saying goes. It's all in the family. Then there's that other branch of traditional family business, oil. Remember, President George Bush Jr. and Vice President Dick Cheney both made their fortunes working in the U.S. oil industry. Turkmenistan, which borders the northwest of Afghanistan, holds the world's third largest gas reserve and an estimated 6 billion barrels of oil reserves. Enough, experts say, to meet American energy needs for the next 30 years, or a developing country's energy requirements for a couple of centuries. America has always viewed oil as a security consideration and protected it by any means it deemed necessary. Few of us doubt that its military presence in the Gulf has little to do with its concern for human rights and almost entirely to do with its strategic interest in oil. Oil and gas from the Caspian region currently move northward to the European market. Geographically and politically, Iran and Russia are major impediments to American interests. In 1998, Dick Cheney, then CEO of Halliburton, a major player in the oil industry, said, "I can't think of a time when we've had a region emerge as suddenly to become as strategically significant as the Caspian. It's almost as if the opportunities have arisen overnight." True enough, for some years now, an American oil giant called Unocal has been negotiating with the Taliban for permission to construct an oil pipeline through Afghanistan to Pakistan and out to the Arabian Sea. From here, Unocal hopes to access the lucrative emerging markets in South and Southeast Asia. In December 1997, a delegation of Taliban mullahs traveled to America and even met U.S. State Department officials and Unocal executives in Houston. At that time, the Taliban's taste for public executions and its treatment of Afghan women were not made out to be the crimes against humanity that they are now. Over the next 6 months, pressure from hundreds of outraged American feminist groups was brought to bear on the Clinton administration. Fortunately, they managed to scuttle the deal. And now comes the U.S. oil industry's big chance. In America, the arms industry, the oil industry, the major media networks, and indeed U.S. foreign policy are all controlled by the same business combines. Therefore, it would be foolish to expect this talk of guns and oil and defense deals to get any real play in the media. In any case, to a distraught, confused people whose pride has just been wounded, whose loved ones have been tragically killed, whose anger is fresh and sharp, the inanities about the clash of civilizations and the good versus evil discourse home in unerringly. They are cynically doled out by government spokesmen like a daily dose of vitamins or antidepressants. Regular medication ensures that mainland America continues to remain the enigma it has always been, a curiously insular people administered by a pathologically meddlesome, promiscuous government. And what of the rest of us, the numb recipients of this onslaught of what we know to be preposterous propaganda, the daily consumers of the lies and brutality smeared in peanut butter and strawberry jam, being airdropped into our minds just like those yellow food packets? Shall we look away and eat because we are hungry? Or shall we stare unblinking at the grim theater unfolding in Afghanistan until we retch collectively and say in one voice that we have had enough? As the first year of the new millennium rushes to a close, one wonders, have we forfeited our right to dream? Will we ever be able to reimagine beauty? Will it be possible ever again to watch the slow, amazed blink of a newborn gecko in the sun, or whisper back to the marmot who just whispered in your ear, without thinking of the World Trade Center and Afghanistan?
1: Arundhati Roy, author of the novel The God of Small Things, reading her article War is Peace.
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1: 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You are listening to Campus and Community Radio, broadcasting from Burnaby on the unceded Coast Salish territories of the Musqueam, Squamish, Tsleil-Waututh, and Coquitlam Nations. I am your host, Nicole Hines, and I hope you are doing well on this rainy morning. It's pretty light, so I am enjoying it, actually, and it's not cold at all. So I hear that the weather is going to be quite lovely over the next few days. So the rain is great. As you know, the 2026 general local elections are currently underway. And I took the advantage of early voting this past weekend and officially voted. If you didn't get a chance to participate in early voting, or if you haven't mailed in your vote as of yet, the official election day is on Saturday, October 17th, between the hours of 8 a.m. to 8 p.m. And this is the election where you get to vote for mayors and municipal councillors, regional district directors, school board trustees, specified park boards, and local community commissions and the island trust, depending on your area in the province. Now, if you haven't decided who you plan on voting for as yet, I do encourage you to head to localelections.ca. On the site, you can locate your city and see a list of all the candidates in your area. You can also click on each candidate to see their contact details and check out their website if they have one. Now, today on Intravenous, I will be sharing the interviews from some of the Burnaby Council women candidates that we spoke to here at CJSF during this election season. The first two interviews that I am going to be sharing haven't aired on CJSF at all, so this will be the first time that they are airing. And then the second two interviews that I will be sharing have aired on a Speak Up some time ago. So we are going to listen to an interview that SFU volunteer journalist Senya Shwiko did with Burnaby City Councillor candidate Maitai Santiago. Let us take a listen.
2: Ahead of British Columbia's local elections on October 17th, CJSF has reached out to all candidates vying for the role of Burnaby City Councillor for an interview, giving them an opportunity to make known why they deserve the support of Burnaby residents. During these interviews, we discuss why they decided to run for City Council, the key issues they hope to address if elected, and the experience they have that would make them fit for the role of City Councillor. For this interview, we spoke with Burnaby City Council candidate and incumbent City Councilor Maita Santiago. She talks about continuing her work on affordable housing and making the city more inclusive for all Burnaby residents. This interview was conducted by CJSF volunteer journalist Senya Shwiko. Please take a listen.
3: Sure. My name is Maita Santiago, and I am a first-term City Councilor in Burnaby with the Burnaby Citizens Association. So I'm running for a second term this year.
4: All right. So why did you decide to run for City Council?
3: Yeah, I decided to run for City Council the first time, many reasons, but I think fundamentally was I have two teenagers, a daughter and a son, and someone told me a story about how she's also a Filipino immigrant like myself, about how their kid was looking around at the elected officials and said, oh, they could never be one because they were a person of color. So I looked at my own kids, and so there was an opportunity to run for City Council. So I thought I would do that because I've always believed that government at any level should try to represent the broad breadth of people that they represent. And I'm running for a second term because I've seen the big difference, or the positive difference, that local government can make to the lives of people. So I'm hoping to continue that work.
4: And what are the most important services of our local government provides, in your opinion?
3: Yeah, so I think for important services, there's all the basic services that residents depend on. So things like, you know, making sure that when we turn on the tap, clean water comes out, making sure every week our garbage and recycling gets picked up. So there's all of that. But as well, some important services are things like making sure that our community centers are fully staffed, and so that's and that there's or that there are enough of them throughout the city. Also, things like things related to, say, public safety is another important one. So we look at things like everything from street lighting to making sure we have enough officers, and so just a whole range of things. I always tell folks, at City Hall, we take care of everything from potholes to parks, as well as affordable housing now and everything in between.
4: And what are some major policies you plan to advocate for if you are elected to City Council?
3: Yeah, I'd like to continue doing the work that we've begun this term with regards to affordable housing. So I do think that the crisis that we have in housing is one, is because we don't have enough homes, right, that people can afford. So this term we started the Burnaby Housing Authority, and so I'd like to continue that with the BCA, where we're hoping by 2030 to have 1,000 affordable units getting started. I'd also like to continue work that we're doing about making City Hall more inclusive, or making the policies, right, that we implement more inclusive and really ones that take into account the different experiences that people in Burnaby have. The city in Burnaby, it's super diverse, right? Our residents speak, I think, over like 200 different languages. So it's always a challenge to figure out ways to make sure that the concerns and interests of everybody in Burnaby is heard and reflected in the policies and programs that we undertake.
4: What governance, leadership, board committee, or community experience would you bring to the role?
3: Yeah, so I've learned a lot in my first term on City Council. So I'm chair currently of the Access Advisory Committee, also vice chair of other committees like social planning, environment, public safety. I've also chaired the mayor's task force on unsheltered community members, chair of Healthier Community Partnership, co-chair of a Healthier Community Partnership table that we have in Burnaby, chair of another table. So I've learned so much in the last 4 years. And this is in addition to, you know, volunteer things that I did before I was elected, which included things like serving on my kids' preschool board and, you know, taking up board positions as well, you know, in different groups in the Filipino community. So really, I'm hoping to continue to be able to apply everything that I've learned with regards to governance and also to build on the relationships, you know, that we've established with community members in the first term and just continue with that.
4: All right. If our community cannot afford everything, how would you help decide what gets funded, what gets delayed, and what risks are you willing to carry?
3: That's a great question. Whenever we're discussing or looking at something at on council, I always try to look at it from the perspective of those that are most in need. In our communities. So I try to see, you know, like who, if we did or if we didn't do something, who would be like the most affected by it. And I always try to look at it from the lens of, yeah, like, you know, the most everyday, of everyday Burnaby residents, right? So maybe students, right? Or people struggling to make ends meet, people, you know, trying to look for a home. So that's sort of like how I would try to decide things.
4: How does the upcoming provincial election affect your campaign? Did you face any obstacles, challenges when it came to running for second term?
3: For running for second term, I think the biggest thing that I had to spend some time thinking about was talking to my family. You know, because, you know, as a mom, I've got two teenagers. And so it was just talking to them again about, you know, whether or not as a family we were going to be able to, you know, undertake another four-year commitment and sort of balance that work. So, yeah, we decided that it's something that's worth doing with regards to the provincial election. I think, yeah, although some folks, you know, are wondering, like, what election it is we're talking about, for the most part, I do think it's positive because, you know, people in general talking about government and, you know, and who they should be voting for and which office.
4: And ultimately, why should Burnaby residents vote for you? And if you're incumbent, why should residents vote for you again?
3: Yes, so I'm proud to be running with the Burnaby Citizens Association, which is a party that's really been stewarding Burnaby for decades. Mm-hmm. We're a progressive party, and I think we've been doing a fairly good job of, you know, accomplishing a lot for, you know, for Burnaby residents and making sure that Burnaby is a place that's livable, that's sustainable. And so I am hoping to continue that work. We've got a great team of candidates for council and school board that come from all over Burnaby and that bring, you know, great variety of experiences. You know, for myself, I'm hoping, you know, folks will also look at hopefully supporting me, you know, in my second term, because I'd really like to be able to apply, you know, everything that I've learned in the first term and just build on that. Mm-hmm. You know, again, yeah, you know, when it comes down to it, I'm basically a mom trying to do what I can to make Burnaby a place for young people and everybody else to be able to have, yeah, a decent life, really, right? Mm-hmm. Where they can thrive.
2: Once again, that was our interview with Maita Santiago, Burnaby City Council candidate and incumbent city councilor. You can find this interview on cjsf.ca and CJSF Radio's SoundCloud.
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1: Hello, hello, and welcome back to Intravenous. Next up, I have an interview that I actually did, and this is one that I did with Burnaby City Council candidate Mary Blanca Villa E. Battenberg. Let us take a listen. Okay, I think we are going to go into another interview. I'm going to skip to another interview. This is going to be one that is with Burnaby Councilor candidate Lynette Heron Lee. And let's take a listen to this one, and we'll go back to the one that I wanted to share in just a moment.
7: Place in June in Nanaimo. Only a short drive from my house, at least in Canadian terms. So I joined them there on
2: Reporting from Burnaby, BC, this is Danny Nesvedarani, your community journalist for CJSF 90.1 FM. Ahead of British Columbia's local elections on October 17th, CJSF has reached out to all candidates vying for the role of Burnaby City Councilor for an interview, giving them the opportunity to make known why they deserve the support of Burnaby residents. During these interviews, we discuss why they decided to run for City Council, the key issues they hope to address if elected, and the experience they have that would make them fit for the role of City Councilor. For this interview, we spoke with City Council candidate Lynette Heron Lee. During the interview, she spoke on some of what she hopes to achieve on Council if elected, which includes attracting more businesses to Burnaby. Please take a listen. The first question that I want to ask you today is just, why did you decide to run for city council in Burnaby?
8: So thank you so much for asking that question. So I've actually lived in Burnaby for a very long time, about 24 years. So I grew up there and I saw all the changes happening in Burnaby. I lived in both South Burnaby and North Burnaby, and just wanted to... I have a lot of love for the city and the people, and there's a reason why I haven't left. So I wanted to take care of the city and take care of the people. So that's part of the reason. The other reason is that initially I was not interested in politics or anything like that. The reason why I got interested is because a few years ago, actually, my mom was diagnosed with cancer. And through that experience, we experienced a lot of the frustration. And that's kind of when I started looking into policy. Oh, where what jurisdiction does this fall under? Is it provincial? Is it municipality? So that's kind of where everything started.
2: Mm-hmm. Thank you for that answer. When it comes to, you know, the work you've done, I guess, mm-hmm. in the lead up to this campaign, what are some of the most important services that, you, in your eyes, a local government should be providing for its residents?
8: One of the things that I care about the most is healthcare. So in municipality, if we want to attract practitioners like GP or any type of healthcare practitioner, it actually falls under a clinic and small businesses. So that's something that we can control. Today I'm here at SFU, and one of the things that I like to work on is having a pipeline where SFU and BCIT can collaborate with some of the some of the bigger companies located in Burnaby, and just want to attract young talent and make sure they want to stay and they get a job, you know, that would be relevant for SFU specifically.
2: And what sort of past experience or would you bring to the role of city councilor, whether that be governance or committee or just community experience?
8: Yeah, absolutely. So I think that what differentiates me versus all the other candidates is being able to see things from a multidimensional view. So, for example, I worked in BC public sector for many years and also in healthcare department as well. But besides from that, I'm also part of the Community Safety Advisory Committee. So I do see lots of issues pertaining businesses or any safety concern. So that's one thing. I have an MBA and I do business consulting as well. So I can see from business perspective and small, even small pop and mom shops, those are very important. Lastly, I have a nonprofit. So basically, the nonprofit was created because I was trying to fill a very specific gap. So one of them is in Burnaby, if you look at the census, a lot of the people living here, their first language is not English. And especially when they see healthcare workers, there's some type of language barrier. So it's a healthcare tech nonprofit. It kind of runs like a startup. And that's where we come in and try to help people alleviate the pain of translation and making sure they hear the right diagnosis, prescription, any discussion with the practitioner.
2: Is part of that then connecting people who may be more comfortable in a language not English, connected with practitioners that also speak that same language, or?
8: Yeah, so generally in Burnaby, all the practitioner speaks English, right? So it's for people who speak different languages. Right now, the languages that we offer are Mandarin, Cantonese, Tagalog, Korean, and we're also doing French as well. So there's multiple languages that we offer. So it's just for patients who don't feel 100% comfortable speaking to the practitioner, because there will be some times where you miss the terms. So that's where it comes in. I can also show you later.
2: When it comes to municipal budgeting, you know, that is often something that comes up, how to balance how much to tax residents versus what to prioritize infrastructure-wise. How would you decide what to prioritize, what to compromise on, and sort of balance that when it comes to municipal budgeting?
8: Okay, so one thing I can say is the MBA training gave me a tool to look at complex issues and making sure we're solving problems more effectively and efficiently. I don't really believe in just cutting check for a department or anything like that. What I like to do is dive deeply into the complex issue and use the skill set to minimize waste. So one tool that I can use is Lean Six Sigma. So that allows you to reduce the weight and operate on more of an efficient level. Obviously, tax dollars are very important and it shouldn't be wasted. So responsible spending and just working with what we have instead of trying to increase taxes, trying to, put obviously some things like infrastructure, they do require capital to be injected and making sure it grows responsibly with all the other infrastructure.
2: So there, at the same time as this municipal election, is also a provincial election coming up, one that was announced while I'm sure your campaign was already well underway. How has that affected your campaign, if at all, and just what are your general thoughts on this election?
8: So I do think that the provincial election has taken away lots of attention for the municipality. Well, the thing is, municipality and provincial, they serve different purpose. I haven't seen this incident before where it overlaps, but... it's very interesting, but I wish that the timeline could be a little bit different.
2: Mm-hmm. Are there any other policy priorities that you would put forward if elected?
8: Yes. So I'm trying to, other than the two things I mentioned, I'm trying to create an ecosystem for the students so they make sure we retain them. And then I also want to help younger people and younger business owners with their startup. So they would, so the Burnaby would become a tech hub. And I think that we have the infrastructure, institution, and the companies to do that. I want to attract more practitioner healthcare workers into Burnaby. So when a clinician or a, let's just say I'm a GP and trying to look for a city to start my clinic, I want that to come to Burnaby and say, you know what, I think this is the ideal location, the process is easy. It's a one-stop solution, so I want people to feel that way. The other thing is, you know how Richmond Night Market just recently closed down?
2: Yes.
8: Yes.
2: Tragic.
8: But what I'm trying to do is create a Burnaby Night Market, and I think that would help a lot of people and also the economy as well. So in this case, I will be able to help thousands of businesses on a permanent scale and trying to lower the entry of the barrier when they want to come in. And obviously the city, and I would have to work with the city's planning department to see where would be the most ideal location. And I think that would attract Burnaby from all over Vancouver.
2: Mm-hmm. We are nearing the end of this interview. The last question that I have for you, Lynette, is just, why should the residents of Burnaby vote for you in this upcoming municipal election?
8: Well, one thing is I think I'm able to see things from a multidimensional view. I understand the labor side very well. I've taken a lot of education. I understand the student side very well. Obviously, with my MBA training, I'm able to look at the technical side of it and then make it more efficient. But overall, I think the biggest reason is because I care about Burnaby. And I really want people to stay in Burnaby. For example, I had many opportunities to move to bigger cities with lots of opportunity, but I stayed because I really love the city. Yeah, I'm just hoping that people who live in Burnaby and want to stay in Burnaby will vote for me and we can create something much greater.
2: Once again, that was our interview with Burnaby City Councilor candidate Lynette Hirin-Lee. This has been Danny Nesvedarani, your community journalist for CJSF 90.1 FM. This interview would not have been possible without the continued support of the Community Radio Fund of Canada's Local Journalism Initiative. You can also find this interview, as well as all of our other Burnaby Council candidate interviews, on cjsf.ca and frequencynews.ca.
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1: Well, Hello and welcome back to Intravenous. You have been tuned into CJSF 90.1 FM in Burnaby, broadcasting from the unceded Coast Salish territories. We just heard an interview that our community journalist Danny Nez-Vedirani did with Burnaby City Councillor candidate Lynette Lee. And before we go into the next couple of Burnaby City Council candidate interviews, I suggest that we take a little bit of a music break. We are going to let's listen to an artist that hails from Toronto, the city that I am from. And this is Tanika Charles with the track Endless Chain. And I'm just going to cue it up on another screen here, and we are going to listen to the track Endless Chain. Oh, here we go.

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2: Hello, hello, hello. And before the break, we heard Tanika Charles with the track Endless Chain. And next up is the interview that I actually did with Burnaby City Council candidate Mary Blanca Villa-E-Badenberg. Let us take a listen. I think it's going to work this time.
3: Burnaby, BC. This is Nicole Hines with CJSF 90.1 FM. Ahead of British Columbia's municipal elections happening on October 17th, CJSF has reached out to all candidates running for Burnaby City Councillor for an interview, giving them an opportunity to share why they deserve the support of Burnaby residents. During these conversations, we discover why they decided to run for City Council, the key issues they hope to address if elected, and the experience they have that will make them a great candidate for the role of city councillor. For this interview, I speak with councillor candidate for Burnaby First, Mary Blanca Villa-E-Badenberg. Mary, my first question to you is, why are you running for city council?
4: I love this question. You know, first of all, is because I love Burnaby. I love the place where I live, and I really appreciate the opportunity to be part, you know, or hopefully to be part of the people who represent more people and be included in the table where the decisions are made. That is like my big reason, you know, because I want to be their voice. Or so many, you know, that we live it in Burnaby, that we deserve to be heard. That is the reason. Yeah.
3: Thank you. Now, in your opinion, what are the most important services our local government provides?
4: So, in the local government, we have where and how everything of our daily life will work. So, we start, first of all, approving the budget, you know, in how the money will expand, all the capital projects, how our property tax will be spent. Then the other responsibility will be passing the bylaws, you know, or promote it or create a new bylaws that we regulate the area, the city, you know, for take the best decisions. For that, we will need to have a strategic direction. So, what is the goal for a long term, you know, for our city? No, it's a short term. So we need to think in our future, in our youth, in our children. So how, what is the city that we are bringing to them? You know, how we will want to grow this. And for all these, we need all the public services, you know, as a garbage collection, daycares, you know, when we're going to work, where we children will be, the parks, the green areas, you know, the trees that we need in the city. We need to think how we'll control the temperature, how we'll bring more a space where we have a recreational time with our children, emergency services, public transit. So, and the most important for me is how we represent and how we listen to our neighbors. All of us, we have a lot of talents. All of us, we have the concerns, we have issues, but at the same time, we have talents. And most of the time, we also, we have the solutions, right? So, if we can listen and create this engagement with the community, to listen to our own leaders, our own local leaders, you know, that will be a big change in how we can represent and how we create a Burnaby we deserve to live.
3: Thank you. Now, my next question is, what are the major policies that you plan to advocate for if you are elected to city council?
4: Yeah, but one of the first is to open city council. You know, it's important to have the space where the people can feel that city council receive them, you know, the city hall receive them, that feel this approachable for them, you know, that they feel that is home, that don't feel scared to go and ask, to go and complain, to go and express their ideas, you know, to be part of the action. That is one of my first things. Other thing for me is important, public safety. So we need to create a collaboration between all the people related, this means RCMP, Fraser Health, the city staff, when we can provide a prevention of the issues that we are living. So it's not only to have, it's to give opportunity to our population, to our residents, to be part of the solution in how we can feel safe. And then to have affordable housing. We need to review some laws that is coming from the provincial, as the Bill 44, you know, related with the safety, the parking, the tree replacement, how the decisions are made. So we need to have like more options of housing. And we need to hear how people is experiencing to don't have home, how the rent is so expensive, how to build an extra room is not allowed. And together, start to create the solution for that. So basically, is to have a safe place where to live, have a place where we can have a bed to sleep, table to eat, you know, and an environment when we can connect with the community. So for other things, for me, will be important, the art, the culture, and the recreation. So we're so multicultural. I love art. I believe art heal the person and heal the spaces. So if we can bring art with all these multicultural people that we have in community, so we speak more than 100 languages here. We have a lot of people who love art, you know? And if we can share the tradition, the culture, the food, the dressing, you know, all that we can bring as a community in all this diversity, and how we can take the best, you know, and bring this to our children and learn from all of us, that will be like my dream of Burnaby.
3: Yeah. My next question for you is, you know, what things will you do, or maybe you have already done, to understand your role as an elected official?
4: Yeah, so this is something like it was aligned to be. It's meant to be for myself. So since I arrived to live in Burnaby 13 years ago, I was feeling invisible, you know? So the ways that I start

0: refugees. And step by step, people start to enjoy, and be part of what we are doing. And then I was led to got a job, in a nonprofit as a community builder. So I continue to develop this work, listening to my neighbors. It was so beautiful because I was just going to take a coffee with them. They explained me about their dreams, their concerns, the things that they want to do for Burnaby. So it was their ideas, and I was just encouraging them, listen them, to feel them that they were capable to do it. If they were just needing to listen, and say, yes, you can. And from there, we start to develop more than 200 community projects, any kind. So since community gardens, exhibit of art, fundraising, festival, cultural festival for different country, cooking classes for different countries. Even we have a book of the histories of the recipes and the history behind the recipes, of the families. Many, many. So all this is just to give me the opportunity. So my purpose in life is love and serve. So if I can do this in my small community that was Edmonds, and now life and the support of people give me the opportunity to do it in all Burnaby, I will be so blessed. Yeah.
1: Now, if our community cannot afford everything, how would you help decide what gets funded, what gets delayed, and what risks we are willing to carry?
0: That is a very good question. So I believe that everything has a solution, starting for them. And I believe that we can have a good communication with the people or the places or the level of government that we can ask for. So there is always a way to ask and the way that we can approach. And to work in collaboration. When something is difficult, as I mentioned to you before, I was feeling invisible, but I never give up. And I was trying to look the ways to find the yes or how we can do it. So I will continue with this kind of approach to the people that we have to reach out. Yeah.
1: Thank you. Now, my next question is, how does the upcoming provincial election affect your campaign?
0: Yeah, this is crazy. So it's just a week apart. What I've been hearing, when we're going to knock doors, is a lot of confusion. Because they say it's municipal, it's provincial. Who are the people? Actually, just the provincial is having a lot of hard time. And in the municipal, we have many people already running for. So for one part, it's amazing that there are so many residents of Burnaby that want to be part of the change. They want to build a city. But we are too many. So it's difficult, I believe, for the resident to pick one. It's for mayor, six options, city council, 42. I don't remember for the school trustees, but there are many. So I will just invite, community to take a time. It's a good time that we can educate ourselves. That is two different elections. It's municipal election, it's provincial elections. Municipal election is for our city, for the daily things that will happen in the ways that and how we will live. And provincial is more areas in

0: the top. I don't know. So I invite to take the time to learn about the different options and vote for who will represent, do not
1: Thank you.
0: our residents.
1: And my last question for you is, why should Burnaby residents vote for you?
0: I love that question. So I said at the beginning, first of all, I love Burnaby. Through my experience, I believe I gained something very important. It was the trust of my neighbors, the people that is around here in Edmonds, where I live, and my work talk about me, you know? So if you want to know what can I do for Burnaby, you can go and see already what I did, and I want continue to do. And I will be sure that we represent the voices at the table where the decisions are made. I will fight for us, for everyone to be heard, and we're building, you know, for our family, for our community, for our children, for our youth, for the seniors, for everyone. You know, we're part of this community. Yeah, thank you.
1: Thank you so much for your time, Mary, and your responses.
0: Thank you, Nicole.
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1: Hello and welcome back to Intravenous. We have time for one more interview in this show. Let's take a listen to another interview that our community journalist Danny Nesvadirani did. And this is his conversation with Fiorella Ravelli. Let's take a listen.
3: Reporting from Burnaby, BC, this is Danny Nesvadirani, your community journalist for CJSF 90.1 FM. Ahead of British Columbia's local elections on October 17th, CJSF has reached out to all candidates vying for the role of Burnaby City Councillor for an interview, giving them the opportunity to make known why they deserve the support of Burnaby residents. During these interviews, we discuss why they decided to run for City Council, the key issues they hope to address if elected, and the experience they have that would make them fit for the role of City Councilor. For this interview, we spoke with Burnaby City Council candidate Fiorella Ravelli. During this interview, some of what she discussed included wanting to reallocate capital spending in Burnaby and improving public safety. Please take a listen. The first question I have for you, Fiorella, is just why are you running for City Council in Burnaby?
4: Yeah, no, great question here. Basically, I was born and raised here in Burnaby. So one of the big reasons why I'm running for city council here is because I want to be a strong voice for the young adults. I want to continue building my life here in Burnaby. A lot of my friends, I'm seeing them pack up and they're all leaving to Calgary. So it brings me to the question is why? Why are we leaving this beautiful city? And it honestly comes into the current city planning. So when I'm seeing a lot of things that is going on right now, which I'll pinpoint and we'll go more in depth as well too, but the current capital spending, where money is wasted that could be used elsewhere, like Confederation Rec Center. And I'm not talking about little change, I'm talking about $15.8 million on a project that started just on planning stages alone, only for it to be canceled. And that money could be used up elsewhere. So I want to bring this fresh perspective, this long-term perspective for the young adults for this election, because what city does with our current tax dollars, my money, your money, it really affects us, right? Because that's money that could be used elsewhere. And a lot of people who wants to have that ideal goal of raising their family, buying a house, are considering, you know, what our property tax is going to be looking like in the next 5 to 10 years. It doesn't make sense for a lot of people starting their lives to stay in the city. So I want to change that and be that fresh perspective. And yeah, I think we're ready for this. We like authenticity and transparency this generation, I would say so.
3: You mentioned quite a bit in that answer there, but specifically regarding municipal budgeting. And yes. That is one of the questions I have for you. You know, obviously, a community can't afford every single thing that it may need at a given moment. But if you were elected, how would you help decide what to prioritize when it comes to funding versus what may need to get delayed versus what you might need to compromise on? What risks would you be willing to carry there?
4: Yeah, so one thing what I want to focus for all capital projects moving forward is I want us to take a look into the current planning processes, right? Because that example that I gave previously, that's a huge amount of money. So where did the planning stages go wrong? What can we do to help the planners in the city so we don't lose that much money on just alone the planning stages, not even the building stages right there, right? So that's where we can take a look into the audits, the reports, see what worked well in other municipalities, right? Where this council project didn't go to the point where Burnaby has gone to, because we used to be the richest city in the municipality, right? So let's steer back to how it was done previously. So that's going to be one of the main focus. And then to help answer your questions as well, too, in priority, public safety. That's always going to be something that should never be looked back as the last skill group. We spoke to a lot of residents at the Edmonds area, and the public safety is not exactly where it needs to be. So when conversations like this is brought up, and this is why we need to bring back town hall meetings, after all, that's how we're going to know exactly where, what areas need to be prioritized first. So public safety will be a huge priority. Current planning stages of capital projects need to be looked at. And then, of course, in terms of our parks and recreational centers, that's when we can look into where we could allocate our budget elsewhere. But yeah, safety is priority. That's what I always say to everyone. Yeah.
3: Yeah. What are some other policies that you would advocate for if elected for city council?
4: Yes. So a big one, which a lot of Burnabarians really want here, is the multi-unit homes. Okay. The sixplexes that we're seeing everywhere right now. So I understand that Bill 44 and 47 are provincial laws. We cannot reverse those laws, right? So an area where myself and my team, we want to advocate is we want to make these duplexes, fourplexes fit within the streets of our homes, right? And I understand that 44 is essentially the rapid speed up till the perimeter. But on a municipal level, we have a Housing Authority Act where we're able to go and implement more add-ons. So where permitted, we want to now, because we're the ones in charge essentially of the zoning, we want to ensure the zoning then includes on-site parking, trees, replantation, make sure that all the bedrooms have windows. This is quite important. That's also a safety issue for me. But also it affects the property values to the homes next doors, where they worked so hard all these years to buy their homes, and now it gets dropped when no one considers parking spots, right? So that's a huge one that I want to take a look into right away. Another thing that we're also advocating is, just like how I mentioned previously, Edmonds is not where it needs to be in terms of public safety. We want to advocate extra RCMP hires. So not just a hire that's replacing someone who's retiring, but we're talking about extra positions. In that way, we can have more people getting patrol in certain areas, and people can feel safe walking. And just hearing the statement alone that someone does not feel safe walking at night, they would rather walk the long way around the light route. That's something that the extra RCMP hires is going to be helping out. So that's another big thing that I want to implement right away once into election.
3: Another question I have for you is regarding your past experience. What sort of past experience, whether it be committee, governmental leadership, or community, or any relevant experience for that matter, would you be bringing to this role?
4: Yes. So I went to school for business administration, Capilano University, with a minor in legal studies. Right now, I'm working at a company called Peninsula Canada. So we're an HR and occupational health and safety company. So we're, and I'll explain a little further here, where we come in, we focus more on the employment law, the employment management, for small business owners and nonprofits. So I'm referring to employment contracts, employee handbooks, safety manuals. Right now in BC, if it's not written, it doesn't exist. So where I'm kind of chiming in with my love for law, I would say so. I do want to look into contracts. I do want to chime into what is written to help implement our negotiation when it comes to municipal bids and making sure that the city and the developers that we're working with is held accountable to capital projects, right? So I want to use my current experience on what I do in my day-to-day with contracts to bring that forward on the municipal level and tie that in into implementing proper policies that Burnaby needs.
3: Thank you for that answer. And the next question I have is, you know, this is something that I've been asking council candidates over the past couple of weeks, because I can imagine that when you first started this campaign, there was not a provincial election coming this way. But now there is. And I'm wondering if that has affected your campaign or the way you're communicating with people, or if you just have any general thoughts on how that has affected things for you.
4: I think it affected maybe for the better, because I feel like when you hear about municipal elections, it's such, like, the last election, I think, was 19% turnout for voters. And that's so low. But now, because there's all this buzz and people just talking about how the provincial election is just happening right away after the municipal, that's making people who've never voted municipal now wanting to vote the municipal election and then afterwards the provincial election. So it's great hearing how this may have, like, I know it's not a good time matter situation to have the provincial, but I would like to hope to see that the turnout number for voting will be a lot more higher because of what's happening right now on the municipal level.
3: Okay, last question here, Fiorella. Ultimately, why should residents of Burnaby vote for you in this upcoming municipal election?
4: So just to give my two cents, I'm here to bring a fresh perspective for city council and a long-term one. So I want to make sure the decisions that are made today doesn't affect us for two generations down, both on the financial scale, but also let's look at the parks and green spaces here in Burnaby as well. I want to protect that. I want to make sure that we continue having Burnaby as green as it is right now. We don't want it to be a concrete jungle. So that's also a huge priority for me. So a vote for me would be a vote for a long-term lens in Burnaby.
3: Once again, that was our interview with Burnaby City Councilor candidate Fiorella Ravelli. This has been Danny Nesvedarani, your community journalist for CJSF 90.1 FM. This interview would not have been possible without the continued support of the Community Radio Fund of Canada's Local Journalism Initiative. You can also find this interview, as well as all of our other Burnaby Councillor candidate interviews, on cjsf.ca and frequencynews.ca.
1: And just like that, we are officially at the end of the show. Tomorrow, CJSF programming coordinator Jesse will be hosting Speak Up. There most likely will be some more conversations with Burnaby councillor candidates. And there's probably going to be a little bit of music, too. Up next is Democracy Now! I want to thank you for listening, and I will be back next week from 10 to 11 a.m.
5: This is Bird Note. How is it that seabirds have no problem drinking seawater? The salt they take in is absorbed and moves through their bloodstream into a pair of salt glands above their eyes. The densely salty fluid that results is excreted from the nostrils and runs down grooves in the bill. Watch a gull at the coast, and you will see drops of this liquid appear on the tip of its bill. As the drop gets larger, the bird shakes its head to send the salt back to the ocean. A seabird's skull has a pair of grooves for the salt glands right over the eyes. These grooves are especially large in penguins, loons, albatrosses, gulls, and puffins, but other marine birds have them too.
6: 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To the greater Vancouver area every weekday at 11 a.m.

0: From New York, this is Democracy Now!
1: Iran war. I mean, Senator Collins would not push back against that five times. She voted for it. I mean, the reason why our fuel prices are going through the roof and the reason why our electricity costs are going through the roof is because of the cost of fuel, cost of oil is so high because she wouldn't stop President Trump with the Iran war.
0: In Maine, Democratic Senate candidate Troy Jackson spars with Republican incumbent Susan Collins in a debate Tuesday. With the midterms less than 3 weeks away, could the Democrats win control of both the House and the Senate? What would that mean for President Trump? We'll look at key races across the country, from Michigan to Florida, Maine to Alaska, with David Sirota of The Lever. Then federal agents raid the D.C. home of Democratic Congresswoman Ilhan Omar after years of threats and attacks by President Trump. We'll speak with Minnesota State Senator Zineb Mohammed.
2: This is a big deal because historically the Justice Department has avoided such investigative moves related to political candidates so close to the election. And that's because our Justice Department should be just that, just and fair and not political, and it should not be used as a tool against your political opponents.
0: And we'll go to the occupied West Bank, where Israeli forces raided the offices of two Palestinian NGOs and the courtyard of the Palestine Medical Complex. All that and more coming up. Welcome to Democracy Now!, democracynow.org, The War and Peace Report. I'm Amy Goodman. Fighting continues to escalate in Yemen between the Houthis and Saudi-backed government forces. On Tuesday, Saudi Arabia struck an oil facility near Sana'a and fuel depots in other parts of Yemen. The Houthis retaliated by attacking the headquarters of Saudi Arabia's state-owned oil company, Saudi Aramco, in the eastern city of Dahran. The attack reportedly caused a limited fire. Meanwhile, the humanitarian crisis in Yemen is worsening. The World Health Organization reports suspected cholera cases in Yemen have tripled in recent weeks. To look at the politics of Yemen and the civil war almost there, you can go to democracynow.org. Israel's military has leveled 48 of the roughly 60 villages and towns it occupies in southern Lebanon since Israel agreed to a so-called ceasefire with Hezbollah in April. That's the finding of a New York Times investigation published Monday, which documented how Israeli forces demolished homes, schools, mosques, and roads in Lebanese villages north of Israel's border, with most of the destruction focused on the majority Shia Muslim population from which Hezbollah draws its support. The seven villages that have not been seriously damaged are largely populated by Christian, Sunni, Muslim, or Druze residents. The Scorched Earth campaign has fueled fears that Israel is seeking to permanently empty much of southern Lebanon of its population. According to the United Nations, Israel's invasion and attacks have driven 329,000 people from their homes in Lebanon, a third of them children. This is UN spokesperson Stefan Dujarric.
3: The situation on the ground is not going to get magically better on January 1st. It will continue to be extremely dangerous, extremely worrying, and we very much hope that the international community comes up with a plan that will serve the populations of southern Lebanon and will also enable the population of northern Israel to go home.
0: Kimberly Guilfoyle has resigned as U.S. ambassador to Greece days after The Wall Street Journal reported she had requested a Republican donor pay off her $100,000 American Express bill in exchange for access to the Trump administration. In addition, The Wall Street Journal reports Guilfoyle threatened Greece's energy minister that the U.S. had the power to topple the Greek government. She said, "We can do that to any country we want. We can do that here," unquote. Kimberly Guilfoyle is the former fiance of Donald Trump Jr. and was previously married to California Governor Gavin Newsom. Guilfoyle resigned Tuesday shortly after White House Press Secretary Katie Zakaria made this announcement during her first press briefing.
4: We have asked Ambassador Guilfoyle to resign. She has been a wonderful asset to the team, and we wish her well.
0: Katie Zakaria's first news conference was widely criticized. She just took three questions over 15 minutes after mixing up the president and her husband.
4: I adore my family. I love them. They are my priority. I love being with my kids. The idea of not spending evenings with my kids is completely unacceptable. So my president, my husband, that's a good one.
0: In election news, the Wall Street Journal's published video of Texas Republican Attorney General Ken Paxton, the Republican nominee for Senate, partying in Dubai on New Year's Eve 2024 with two indicted fugitive healthcare executives and a woman who wasn't his wife. The two men had been indicted months before on federal healthcare fraud charges, but failed to return to the United States. One of the healthcare executives had donated $190,000 to Paxton. Paxton's Senate rival, James Tallarico, responded to the report by writing online, quote, "A party with multiple fugitives, and Ken Paxton is still the sketchiest guy in the room," he said. Federal agents have issued subpoenas to relatives of Democratic Congressmember Ilhan Omar of Minnesota. According to reports, Sahra Noor, Omar's sister, received a subpoena along with another family member. This comes after Homeland Security agents raided Congressmember Omar's home in Washington, D.C. Monday. We'll have more on this story later in the broadcast. In Maine, Republican Senator Susan Collins faced off against her Democratic challenger, Troy Jackson, in a debate over health care, the war in Iran, and immigration. The polls are tight, with the race critical to determining which party controls the Senate. Jackson blasted Collins over her record on the U.S. war in Iran.
1: Iran war. I mean, Senator Collins would not push back against that five times. She voted for it. I mean, the reason why our fuel prices are going through the roof, and the reason why our electricity costs are going through the roof, is because of the cost of fuel, cost of oil is so high, because she wouldn't stop President Trump with the Iran war.
0: In more election news, the Justice Department gave California officials 48 hours to review a list of alleged non-citizen voters or face legal action. That's according to a letter reviewed by Reuters. The DOJ's letter to California officials orders the state to hold off on mailing ballots to anyone on the list until it verifies their citizenship. For listed voters who already have ballots, the letter says any ballots they mail back should be set aside, and ballots already returned should not be counted until their citizenship is confirmed. In immigration news, the man shot by ICE in New York last week is currently held in custody in solitary confinement with a bullet still lodged in his neck, according to his attorneys. 28-year-old Oscar Belgal is awaiting deportation proceedings after immigration agents opened fire on him in his car with his child in the Bronx. According to his lawyers, Belgal is in urgent need of surgery to remove the bullet. In more immigration news, immigrants released from detention are suing ICE for keeping their passports and other belongings long after letting them go. The lawsuit, filed Tuesday in federal court in Washington, D.C., says ICE has held on to the property of seven people for more than 5 months after their release, even though at least some of them still have pending immigration cases. The immigrants claim ICE withheld items that include Social Security cards, work permits, phones, and even car keys. Craig Martin, a lawyer representing the plaintiff, said, quote, "If ICE has a legitimate operational reason to keep somebody's property, it needs to identify it. And if it doesn't identify it, the Constitution and ICE's own rules point to get the document back without delay," unquote. Cornell University is banning all fraternities from hosting any parties amidst criticism of how it responded to a reported sexual assault on campus in 2024. In a lawsuit filed last month, a woman identified as Jane Doe says she was drugged and gang raped by multiple men during a party at a Cornell fraternity house 2 years ago. In a statement on Tuesday, Cornell's president, Michael Kotlikoff, said, quote, "I am deeply sorry for the harm Jane Doe suffered in 2024 and appalled that this act of sexual violence occurred within our Cornell community. It's clear women on our campus continue to question whether they are safe. We must meet this moment by acknowledging where we have fallen short and taking meaningful action," he said. To see our coverage of the Cornell alleged gang rape case, go to democracynow.org. In the Democratic Republic of Congo, the number of confirmed Ebola cases has surpassed 9,000, with over 4,300 deaths. The outbreak caused by the latest strain of virus has become the largest and deadliest in Congo's history. There are currently no treatments or vaccines for the latest strain of the Ebola virus. To see our coverage, go to democracynow.org. In Pennsylvania, a sixth person has died of measles as the number of cases in Pennsylvania topped 1,100. The victim was identified as a 39-year-old unvaccinated woman who had several underlying conditions. The CDC has recorded over 4,000 confirmed measles infections across the United States, the highest number of cases in decades. Earlier this month, New York's Governor Kathy Hochul declared an emergency because of rising measles cases in New York. The Vatican announced Tuesday 71-year-old Pope Leo has been diagnosed with lung cancer. In a medical bulletin, the Vatican said surgeons had removed the lower lobe of the Pope's right lung. After undergoing surgery, the Pope spent a night in the hospital. He is not known to be a smoker or to have had recent health issues. President Trump has reportedly told people privately he has doubts about plans to live stream the firing squad execution of Nadal Hassan, the former Army major who killed 13 people at Fort Hood in Texas back in 2009. Defense Secretary Pete Hegseth scheduled the execution date for December 3rd. In Ukraine, 600,000 people are without electricity after deadly Russian missile and drone strikes pummeled the country, killing three people in the capital, Kyiv. According to Ukrainian President Volodymyr Zelensky, the strikes hit critical energy infrastructure in Kyiv and Kharkiv, despite President Trump claiming over the weekend that there was an energy ceasefire between Ukraine and Russia. In India, a court's ordered two leaders of the youth-led Cockroach Janata Party jailed for 5 days. Opposition parties and student groups have been protesting nearly every day to call for the resignation of the chief election commissioner, Ganesh Kumar, over his revisions to the voter rolls, purging 130 million voters. The protesters argue the revisions benefit right-wing Prime Minister Narendra Modi's BJP party. Delhi police detained at least 30 journalists over the weekend while they covered the protests. This is Vinod Jahar, president of the National Students Union of India.
5: Ganesh Kumar will have to resign. Students of the country have taken to the streets. We will not stop till we get his resignation like we did with Dharmendra Pradhan. We will fight daily, we will get detained, but the protests would continue.
0: In France, tens of thousands of people marched on Tuesday in solidarity with protesting high school students. Unions estimated turnout at almost 500,000 people. The Justice Ministry says more than 6,800 people, mostly minors, have been taken into custody as rights groups and students accuse riot police of excessive force, including the use of tear gas batons and blast balls. The movement began at a high school in the Paris suburbs last month and spread nationwide, with students blockading their schools over overcrowded classrooms, teacher shortages, and crumbling buildings. This is a protester.
6: I think it's part of the police's strategy, actually. They know that kettling and surrounding people inevitably increases violence. So I think it's something the police are actually aiming for. There are thousands of young people demonstrating, and the only things we see are burning trash cans and the vandalism at the end. And I think that's a very poor summary of what is going on, and it is also drowning out the message people are trying to convey.
0: And in Albania, a nationwide student protest over education and social issues turned violent as demonstrators threw bricks and chunks of concrete at Albania's education ministry. Police answered with tear gas and water cannons. Organizers said students were protesting university conditions, the cost of higher education, the level of financial aid, and the lack of job prospects after graduation. This is a protester.
7: They must be overthrown. They must hold elections, form a technical government, and then hold free and fair elections. Whoever wins, let them win.
0: And those are some of the headlines. This is Democracy Now!, democracynow.org, the War and Peace Report. Coming up, the midterm elections are less than 3 weeks away. Will Democrats take control of the Senate and the House? Stay with us.

0: Wish in Vain, performed by Rhiannon Giddens and Dirk Powell in our Democracy Now! Studio. To see the interview, go to democracynow.org. This is Democracy Now! I'm Amy Goodman. With the midterm elections less than 3 weeks away, could the Democrats win back control of the House and the Senate? Election Day is November 3rd. Democracy Now! Will be doing a four-hour broadcast from 8 to midnight Eastern time that day. But at least 47 states and Washington, D.C. have early voting, with voters already casting ballots in some states. All 435 House seats and 33 Senate seats are on the ballot, in addition to some statewide races and ballot measures. The list of battleground Senate states has been growing. As many as 10 Senate seats could be flipped, including several states that have been longtime deep red Republican seats. Competitive races now include Ohio, Alaska, Texas, and Kansas. Kansas has not sent a Democrat to the Senate in nearly a century. To win the Senate, Democrats need to flip four Republican seats and hold three of their own. They must hold Michigan, where Dr. Abdul Al-Sayed is running against Republican Mike Rogers for an open seat. President Trump's been on the campaign trail. He spoke at a rally in Wasilla, Alaska, Tuesday, where incumbent Republican Dan Sullivan is facing off against Democratic challenger Mary Peltola, former Congress member and tribal judge. If she and Peggy Flanagan in Minnesota and Deb Haaland running for governor in New Mexico to win, it would be a historic three Native American women in the governorships and the Senate. This is President Trump speaking in Alaska.
1: On November 3rd, we're going to send one of the best and most respected senators in D.C., Dan Sullivan, the real Dan Sullivan. I'm talking about the real Dan Sullivan, not the fake Dan Sullivan. Not the Dan Sullivan put up by the Democrats. I want you to do me one big favor, pretend that I'm on the ballot, because here's what happens. Every time I've been on the ballot, we win. So in conclusion, if you elect a Republican House and a Republican Senate, November 3rd, you get $5,000.
0: Key issues raised by challengers and voters have been the economy, the war in Iran, the cost of gas, immigration, data centers, and corruption. To discuss all this and more, we're joined by David Sirota, founder and editor-in-chief of The Lever. He's author of Master Plan, The Hidden Plot to Legalize Corruption in America. Why don't we go through a number of the states, beginning in Georgia, David, and talk about the overall picture. What's at stake here? As we talk, President Trump is surprising many by going through this deep red state tour, which indicates he is fearful of losing not only the House, but the Senate. And of course, what that could mean for example, investigations of him.
2: Yeah, I mean, it's kind of incredible that Trump is out on the campaign trail in particular in red states, in the sense that he is helping turn the election into even more of a referendum on himself. When he is deeply unpopular in polls. So in a sense, I think at one level, he is doing the Democrats a big favor by being so extra visible in the states where the Democrats are trying to expand the map. States like Kansas, states even potentially, if you believe polls, states like South Carolina appear to be in play. The Democrats challenging in the polls there. Florida, also a pretty red state. You mentioned Georgia. Georgia is a different situation where that's a state where the Democrats have to hold that state. There's an incumbent, John Ossoff, there. Georgia, a real purple state. And Ossoff has done a fantastic job. of turning the race into a referendum on his own Republican challenger. His Republican challenger is a member of Congress. So he has essentially turned the race into, in an anti-incumbent year, he has effectively tried to, and I think succeeded at, turning the race into a referendum on his opponent, and made his opponent out to be effectively the incumbent, Mike Collins. And he's brought up Collins' association with people who are linked to white nationalism. But across all of these races,
0: I want to play a clip of John Ossoff, the current Democratic senator, speaking to supporters in Athens, Georgia last month.
3: 5 days after his father was reelected, Prince Don Jr. becomes a partner at 1789 Capital, a venture firm founded by right-wing activists and Trump donors. 1789 Capital then buys a stake in Vulcan Elements, a tiny startup that says it plans to produce the high-tech magnets needed in drones, missiles, and satellites. And about a month after Don Jr.'s venture firm buys its stake in Vulcan Elements, Pentagon officials learn that Peter Navarro, a convicted criminal, Don Jr.'s close friend, and a top White House official, wants the Pentagon to give your tax dollars to Vulcan Elements. One Pentagon official said, quote, "The call came from the White House. We have to get this done." And Athens, to be clear, getting this done means funneling your money to the president's son's investment. And so, of course, like clockwork, on November 21st, just 3 months after Don Jr. and his friends bought their stake, Vulcan gets a $620 million taxpayer loan from Pete Hegseth's Pentagon, paid for with your money. See, while the world burns and you pay more for everything, your tax dollars become the royal family's wealth. Because it pays to be a Trump. Especially when the whole world knows daddy's a crook.
0: That's John Ossoff. He faced off last night in a debate. One of the major issues that was raised is he running for Senate or is he running for president? And that's true of a number of the people who are running in for governorships or Senate. David Sirota.
2: Yeah, I mean, that's a big question for John Ossoff. And I think in that clip, I think it's important to note that what Ossoff is doing there, I think, pretty successfully. And you've seen this with James Tallarico and some others, James Tallarico running in Texas, is trying to connect the corruption issue with the affordability crisis. And this is a key theme that we talked about in Master Plan, our The Levers podcast, where the corruption issue for many years has been a kind of abstraction. People don't like corruption. People understand the government. There's a lot of corruption in the government. But that it becomes a much more salient issue when people have a better understanding of how the corruption is raising their prices and creating the affordability crisis. Ossoff has made that a central theme. James Tallarico, running for Senate against Ken Paxton in Texas, has made that a central theme, tracing the donations that Paxton has gotten to his votes to expand data centers.
0: David, I want to play a clip. This was an ad released by James Tallarico, who is ahead, and this is the first time in decades, a Democrat ahead of the Republican in the race for Senate. This is James Tallarico's ad.
4: $12 million. That's how much Ken Paxton's corruption has cost Texas taxpayers in legal fees and settlements. Guys like him always expect you to pick up the check. I've passed bills to lower the cost of housing, health care, and property taxes. In the Senate, I'll take on the data centers raising our costs and fight to end the wars driving up gas prices. I'm James Tallarico, and I approve this message.
0: So that's James Tallarico, and you heard our election headline. The Wall Street Journal has published video of the Texas Republican Attorney General Ken Paxton, the Republican nominee for Senate, partying in Dubai in 2024 New Year's Eve with two indicted fugitive health care executives and a woman, not his wife. Two men have been indicted months before on federal health care fraud charges and didn't return to the United States. One of the health care executives had donated $190,000 to Paxton. And Tallarico's response online was a party with multiple fugitives, and Ken Paxton is still the sketchiest guy in the room. And let's be clear, Ken Paxton, who to many people's surprise was endorsed by President Trump over longtime Senator Cornyn, has been indicted by his, has been impeached by his own party, David Sirota.
2: Yeah, so this race is really the pinnacle of the Senate race in terms of how it embodies the themes in this election. I mean, you have a cartoonishly corrupt Republican Senate candidate against a new generation populist Democrat. And it's worth adding that Tallarico has really cast himself as an anti-oligarch, anti-billionaire candidate. I mean, I would not call him necessarily a Bernie Sanders candidate, but clearly a lot of the themes that you heard in the 2016 and 2020 elections with Bernie Sanders and the primaries there, these are being echoed on the campaign trail by Tallarico and by other Democrats, even in these purple and red states, which I think is a reminder of how much the so-called Overton window has shifted in American politics, where those themes, those anti-corruption, populist, anti-oligarch themes are now very mainstream.
0: Okay, you mentioned Michigan. The Senate candidates just recently debated. This is Republican Mike Rogers, followed by Democrat Abdul El-Sayed, an exchange over U.S. support for Israel and the war in Iran in a debate held in Grand Rapids. El-Sayed is blaming rising gas prices on the war.
5: It is insane. $80 to fill up your gas tank. And yes, I would support pausing the federal gas tax. But there is one thing that is actually causing this. It's the war in Iran, a war that has been cheerled by my opponents since the beginning, called it a win, win, win. I don't know about you, but when I go to the gas tank, I don't feel like I'm winning. I don't feel like our country is winning.
6: His policies will raise the cost of every gallon of gasoline, number one, raise your utility rates, cause you $20,000 for a Medicare for All plan that takes away private insurance from individuals. It is a disaster. We cannot afford Abdul.
0: Talk about this race, David Sirota.
2: Again, another marquee race here. I mean, this is a race where, as I mentioned before, Bernie Sanders' themes being central here. I mean, Abdul El-Sayed was very aligned with the Bernie Sanders wing of the Democratic Party, won a very, very difficult primary with tons of money, tens of millions of dollars spent against him. He wins this primary. He is ahead in the polls, and he is continuing to campaign on those themes. It's important that you underscored how central the war is in that race. Mike Rogers has been an embodiment of the national security state, and Abdul El-Sayed's campaign has put that front and center, spotlighting his role in creating the surveillance state when Mike Rogers was in Congress, his role, his investments in data centers. Again, data centers becoming an affordability issue. I think that's key, that linking the data center build out to higher electricity prices. And I think the thing is, with this race, what's very important is if Abdul El-Sayed wins running as a kind of Bernie Sanders style populist in one of the marquee swing states in the country, it will destroy the argument from the corporate Democrats at the center of the Democratic Party that you have to be an arch conservative corporate kind of Democrat in order to win swing states. I think that's why a lot of corporate Democrats inside the Democratic Party are afraid of Abdul El-Sayed winning. They know that it's key for him to win in order to win the Senate, but they also know it will destroy their argument that the Democratic Party has to continue nominating more corporate-aligned candidates.
0: And let's remember, he's a doctor, Abdul El-Sayed, and he wrote a book, Medicare for All. That's a major issue for him. But I want to turn to what is a major issue for President Trump. This is during a rally in Tennessee Saturday. repeatedly calling Abdul El-Sayed Muhammad and calling him a jihadist.
1: Like Muhammad El-Sayed. I call him Muhammad. Somebody said, his name isn't Muhammad. It's Abdul. I said, to me, it's Muhammad. I'm the president. I can call him whatever the hell I want. To me, he's Muhammad. And he's a radical jihadist.
0: And that's President Trump. Congressmember Alexandria Ocasio-Cortez said, if Abdul can win in Michigan, anyone can win anywhere. Your thoughts, David Sirota?
2: Yeah, I think that's absolutely right. I mean, I think that's why his race is so important. And I think so he's taken on the headwinds of the Democratic Party first in the primary, the corporate Democratic faction spending tens of millions of dollars to vilify him and cast him as a terrorist sympathizer. Now he's in a general election where Donald Trump is using all sorts of Islamophobia to amplify that message. And El-Sayed is campaigning for things like Medicare for all. And so I think Alexandria Ocasio-Cortez is absolutely right. If Abdul El-Sayed can win a race like this in such an important so-called blue wall state, it means that his politics, what he represents, can win literally anywhere in the country.
0: I wanted to ask about whether predictions are overstated about who can win. In the primaries, progressives were surprised by the Wisconsin loss of Francesca Hong, who is polling very strongly. And then, of course, you had Dr. Sayed, who won the primary in a very close race with a sitting Congress member.
2: Yeah, I think we should all be skeptical of what the polls actually say. I mean, the question of whether there's going to be a blue wave, is it a blue wave, a surge for Democrats? Is it potentially a red undertow, essentially a drag on the Republican Party, and how much of a drag? These are open questions because I think the way polling has worked in the last few election cycles we've seen a lot of polls that have not been accurate. And there's a question about whether are Republicans not answering polls because they don't answer the phone to pollsters, or they don't want to talk to pollsters. There are all these questions about this. So I am skeptical of all of these polls. I think it's impossible to know what's going on beyond the fact that I do think it's a safe bet that Donald Trump is deeply unpopular. So it ultimately ends up being a turnout question. How much of a blue wave in terms of a turnout among Democratic voters will there be, that surge of turnout based on how unpopular Trump is and how bad the affordability crisis
0: David,
2: is?
0: David, let's go to Maine. Trump's tariffs have been a major issue there. This is another key race for Democrats. An exchange last week in a debate between this longtime sitting Republican Senator Susan Collins and Democratic candidate Troy Jackson.
7: Troy mocked it, but I was successful in getting concrete, pulp, and road salt removed from the tariff list.
8: I didn't mock the fact that she got road salt back. I mocked the fact that what about everything else? I mean, we can't eat road salt. And the thing about it is that everything that she's doing with Iran war and stuff like that, there's going to be so many less people that'll be able to afford to drive that I'm not even sure the road salt's going to be worth anything either.
0: And that is Troy Jackson, former Maine State Senate president, former logger, and longtime Senator Susan Collins, who's dealing with a number of issues from tariffs to her support for Brett Kavanaugh, which enraged the pro-choice community of Maine. She said she couldn't have predicted he would vote to overturn Roe v. Wade. David Sirota.
2: Yeah, I mean, Susan Collins is doing what she always does when she's running in a tough race in a Democratic leaning state, which is insist that she's an independent voice, that she's separate from the Republican Party. And what Troy Jackson is doing is constantly pointing out how That's not true, how she's enabling the Republican Party. They've actually mocked her, I think, pretty effectively when she constantly says she's concerned about the actions of the of her party, actions that she is supporting. And what you saw in that clip is her trying to also make a very traditional argument that, hey, you may not like me very much, Democratic voters or independent voters, but I'm bringing home the bacon. And what Jackson did, I think, quite effectively in that clip is turn that around and say, you may be, say you're bringing back road salt, but there are much larger macro issues that make how much you're bringing home to the state a relatively minuscule issue compared to the fact that nobody can afford the basic necessities of life. Now, Maine has not elected a Democratic senator in a very, very long time. And so I do not count Susan Collins out. She is a very, very tough incumbent, but this would be the year.
0: And of course, Bernie Sanders is, though, very popular, and he was just with Troy Jackson. He's from neighboring Vermont, and of course, he's been going around the country. David Sirota, as we wrap up this discussion, again, we're going to be doing a special on election night, and we'll continue to cover these issues. Your thoughts on what exactly would happen, both if there was a Senate House Democratic takeover, and if there isn't, if it's House goes Democrat and the Republicans remain in charge of the Senate? And do you think if there was a Senate House Democratic sweep that President Trump would be impeached again?
2: I don't think President Trump will be impeached. I think that you've seen a lot of Democrats say they don't want to pursue impeachment. They think that's a that path has been fruitless. I think what you will see is certainly, if Democrats win, much more scrutiny using committee chairs, using subpoena power to scrutinize the self-dealing corruption of the Trump administration. I think you'll see scrutiny potentially on Trump's cabinet secretaries, them brought before Congress to testify on all sorts of corruption allegations. I think the question is going to be for Democrats, if they win power, what do they actually stand for? And that is an unanswered question that's going to be litigated also in the 2028 Democratic presidential primary. But I think the if you look at 2006, a similar moment, second term Republican president, Democrats win. There was a lot of excitement when Democrats won back Congress in 2006, then won back the presidency in 2008. But soon after that, in 2010, Democrats lost that congressional majority. And part of the reason, I think, for that was there were raised expectations of promises of delivering things, and then a lot of things were not delivered, and the public was disillusioned. And I think that's the big danger if Democrats win. If they win, they can stop some of what the Trump administration is doing. They have a sort of congressional veto power over some things. Will they use that power to cut off funding for the Iran war? A big question. Will they use that power to really push forward a real set of health care reforms? Another big question. But if they do not deliver, if they are perceived to have gained back power and they do not deliver, they could end up being a delivery system for an even worse Donald Trump. And I think that is a huge question if they end up taking the first step by winning Congress.
0: David Sirota, I want to thank you for being with us.

0: Suti by Emma Mathluthi here at Democracy Now! Studios. This is Democracy Now!, democracynow.org. I'm Amy Goodman. The Trump administration's expanding its targeting of Ilhan Omar, the Democratic Congress member from Minnesota. Monday, federal agents from the Department of Homeland Security raided her home in Washington, D.C. The New York Times reports federal agents have also issued subpoenas to some of her relatives, including her sister. In a statement Monday, Congressmember Omar said, "For 10 years, Trump has targeted me with baseless lies and smear campaigns. This is just the latest escalation in this campaign of political intimidation. I will not be silenced," she said. Congressmember Omar is the first Somali American in the U.S. Congress and the first woman of color to represent Minnesota. Trump has repeatedly attacked Omar and the Somali community for years, calling both garbage. This is President Trump speaking at a rally in Clarksville, Tennessee, Saturday, just 2 days before the raid.
1: How about Ilhan Omar? She comes from Somalia. She comes from Somalia. They don't have a government. They don't have police. They don't. All they have is crime and squalor. And she comes into our country and she says, "My constitution allows me." She's talking about our constitution, what they've done to Minnesota, these people from Somalia, what they've done to Minnesota should never be allowed. And let's see what happens. J.D. Vance and our people are looking at it very strongly.
0: That was President Trump. Just days before federal agents raided Congressmember Omar's home. On Monday, Trump claimed he had nothing to do with the raid.
1: She comes from a country that is a non-country, and then she comes over here and she complains about our constitution. I think she's a terrible person, but that's really up to the DOJ. I have nothing to do.
0: We go now to Minneapolis, where we're joined by Zineb Mohammed. She's a Minnesota state senator representing Minneapolis. She's a member of the Minnesota Democratic Farmer Labor Party. She, too, was born in Somalia, came to the U.S. when she was 9 years old. In 2023, she became the youngest member in Minnesota state Senate history and the first Somali woman. Thank you so much for being with us, State Senator. If you can respond to your colleague, what has happened to Congressmember Ilhan Omar, the not exactly the Justice Department, but Homeland Security agents raiding her home in Washington, D.C., and now, according to the New York Times, family members, including her sister, have been subpoenaed. What we reportedly hear, the warrants involve her immigration status. Like you, she came to the United States from Somalia as a child.
2: Yeah, well, thank you so much for having me, Amy. It's great to be here with you. I think what we know is the fact that the Justice Department has historically avoided cases like this so close to the election, and it is unprecedented. We also know that Congresswoman Omar has been under attack by this administration for the last decade. You've mentioned that, and we're talking about what they're targeting is paperwork that was filled out by her father decades ago when she was a child. And so, you know, as far as we can tell, this is bogus because it's so close to the election. We know that

0: this administration has been targeting their political, what they consider their political enemies, or people who speak up against them. But here in Minnesota, people support our congresswoman. There was a rally for her the day before yesterday, after the headlines came out that they had raided her home and were investigating her. And everyone in this state has been through what we've been through the past year, which is an occupation by this federal government and the Metro Search and the loss and the killings of our neighbors, Alex Pretty and Renee Good. And so we know that Ilhan is somebody who stands up for her community, and we're going to continue to stand with her in this moment.
1: I was listening to Jamie Raskin last night, congressmember, constitutional lawyer, talking about all the Democrats that the Justice Department has gone after, weaponizing, for example, Senator Schiff and LaMonica MacGyver in New Jersey, who was charged after trying to protect the Newark mayor, Ross Baraka, when he was trying to investigate an ICE facility, for-profit facility in Newark, as well as others. Can you talk about what this means for a sitting representative to be raided, to be subpoenaed? And this is, let's be clear, all Congress members are now up for re-election. And within this period of not just 2 months, but 1 month within the election, and how unusual this is.
0: Mm-hmm. Well, it's unusual, right? We, like I said earlier, the Justice Department usually avoids cases like this so close to the election. You know, you also mentioned all of the individuals and congresspeople who've gone after this administration. They go right after them, and they use the Justice Department to do so. And the facts are Congresswoman Ilhan Omar is a real person. She's an American citizen with rights. But this investigation isn't about her, and I think that's what we need to get across. She's a symbol of everything that this administration hates, an immigrant who stands up for her community, who fought to be here in this country, and now is doing her job and her duty to serve her constituents.
1: Let me ask you, President Trump, Mark Wayne Mullen, head of Homeland Security, are now explicitly threatening to send federal agents back into your state, back into Minnesota. What's your response?
0: We've been through this before. You know, before Metro Search, Donald Trump said the Somali people are garbage. You said that. He called our community garbage and used that as a justification to bring thousands of agents to the state of Minnesota, which led to the killings of our neighbors. And we know that they're setting a precedent right now to go after our congresswoman, to investigate her, to raid her home, so that they can use that as an opportunity to bring thousands of more agents into our community. But here in Minneapolis, people are vigilant, they're organized, we know what we've been through. I think people are going to reject this type of rhetoric from them.
1: Trump also posted on Truth Social, the once great state of Minnesota is being taken over by Somali immigrants. There's violence, murder, mayhem all over the state. The people of Minnesota must fight back. The Somalians should not be allowed to get away with what they are doing. They view you as weak and stupid people. Fight back, Minnesota, fight back. If you need the federal government, we'll come to your rescue. Now, a group of Minnesotans held a news conference and particularly said him talking about fighting back, talking about suggesting violence, goes to a very serious issue. This is Abdullahi Farah, an imam at the mosque in Bloomington, Minnesota, which was bombed by a far-right militia in 2017.
2: Instead of bringing Minnesotans together to find solutions, President Trump chose to make sweeping accusations against my Somali American community and telling people to fight back. Fight back against whom? What exactly is the president asking people to do? These words are reckless, they are dangerous, and they have consequences. I know it personally because in 2017, after those type of reckless rhetoric, my mosque, Darfur, was bombed. It was bombed because of act of hate. We know what it means when an entire community who comes to worship us are made to feel unsafe. Blaming an entire community is not accountability. Scapegoating is not a public safety strategy.
1: That was Abdullahi Farah, an imam at the mosque in Bloomington, Minnesota. State Senator Zainab Mohammed, as we wrap up, are you concerned about violence increasing against the Somali community as a result of the increased rhetoric? And also President Trump saying J.D. Vance is investigating all of this.
0: Absolutely. We're afraid of violence being taken against our community. What we're seeing is the leader of this country incite violence against an entire community and tell Minnesotans that if they fight back against this very tiny population, that the federal government will have their back. That's inciting violence. And it's a rhetoric that has no place in our state. We've been through a mass shooting at Annunciation Church in June last year. We've been through a political assassinations of our very own colleagues. We've also been through Metro Church and how violent that was. And the truth is, Minnesotans understand who their Somali neighbors are. These folks have been here for decades, some of them. It's their they're in their second or third generations. Minneapolis is their home, and they're not going anywhere. And we will continue to do everything we can to reject this type of hate and rhetoric from this administration and to stand up for our immigrant neighbors.
1: Zainab Mohammed, I want to thank you so much for being with us, Minnesota State Senator representing Minneapolis. We'll continue to cover the story. This is Democracy Now!, democracynow.org. I'm Amy Goodman. In the latest crackdown on human rights defenders in the occupied West Bank Tuesday, Israeli forces raided what they say are the offices of several Palestinian NGOs, confiscating legal files, court records, valuable equipment. Israeli forces also deployed snipers around the entrances to Ramallah's Palestine Medical Complex, the largest government medical facility in the occupied West Bank. At least one journalist was reportedly detained. Palestinian officials say a child was injured from Israeli gunfire. Others suffered from tear gas inhalation. For more in these last few minutes, we go to Ramallah, where we're joined by Sahar Francis, human rights lawyer, previous general director at Adamir Prisoner Support and Human Rights Association, which is one of the groups that Israel just raided. Sahar Francis, welcome back to Democracy Now! We had you on when you were the head of Adamir, which is the Prisoner Support and Human Rights group in the West Bank. I was watching overnight when Israel was raiding because Al Jazeera was showing the raid live. But these offices, in fact, of your group, your previous group, Adamir, and others, the Palestine Women's Association, were already closed, is that right, years ago, because the Israeli government classified these organizations as terrorists. So what were they raiding?
3: Exactly. Good afternoon, and thanks for inviting me again to join you in this important discussion. As you just said, these offices actually were raided in 2020 with two forced closure after the decision to designate the six Palestinian organizations as terrorist organizations. They confiscated property and stole files and equipments at that time. So what happened yesterday, I would claim that this is part of the whole propaganda show that this government is actually implementing just before the Israeli election, a couple of weeks before the Israeli election, to send a very clear message to the whole Palestinian society and especially to the Palestinian Authority, because the offices they raided is very close to the official governmental offices and other ministries in Ramallah City, that we are the masters. We decide what we will do. You cannot interfere. You cannot protect. Nothing to do with your sovereignty in even Ramallah City that is supposed to be an Area A. And what happened yesterday, they were not confiscating property for illegal organization claiming that this property is used to support terrorism. And I'm sure you also, in the videos that were presented by the different media, local or international, that they mostly broke and destroyed the files and the equipment, even the windows. The frigidaire in this office that they claimed it belongs for Domir, they were throwing it from the second floor down to the ground. They just wanted to cause harassment. And this is the main message, the persecution and the collective punishments for the whole Palestinian community. The raid onto the city center, Ramallah, is not a lonely activity. It happens every day that they raid different villages, different cities. They arrest people, including journalists and human rights defenders. And what most important to highlight in our case, that the office they raided yesterday, claiming that it's for Domir, basically it's a legal office led by lawyers who are representing Palestinian prisoners, which means if you claim that this is illegal or a terrorist action, this is means at the end that the legal representation for the Palestinian prisoners in front of the Israeli military courts is considered a terror act. Seriously, this is the message that they wanted to highlight. Actually, this is very like bizarre and disgraceful, I think, even for their image. And the other organization they claimed that they raided, this organization was closed back in 2022. Since then, it doesn't exist there at all.
1: Sahar, we only have 30 seconds, but I want to ask what message you think Israel is sending at the same time the U.S. is sanctioning the International Criminal Court overall as an institution.
3: That we don't respect the international law. We are not respecting the treaties and the institutions that implements and protect international human rights law. And we don't care because we are not accountable. This is the time for sanctions.
1: I want to thank you so much for being with us, Sahar Francis, human rights lawyer, previous general director of Admir, Prisoner Support and Human Rights Association, speaking to us from occupied Ramallah. That does it for our show today. A very happy birthday to my favorite news hound, Zazu. I wish her a happy birthday as well as her brother, Kasha, as they turn 6 years old today. Oh, and this news, Steal the Story, the documentary about Democracy Now!, is viewable online for the first time. If you live in the U.S. and Canada, you can watch the film in your own home. We did it live last night with a post-screening Q&A with me and the Oscar-nominated filmmakers, Carl Diehl and Tia Lesson, moderated by Pulitzer Prize-winning journalist Maria Hinojosa. Well, it's now there at Eventive. You can get information about it at stealthisstory.org. I'll be in Woodstock at 2 o'clock on Friday. Check our website at democracynow.org, at the Woodstock International Film Festival, and beyond. I'm Amy Goodman.
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0: CJSF 90.1 FM. This is the Blurred Crusade, the best in punk and post-punk. We started off with four tracks of Vancouver goodness. We started off with The Pointed Stick, Somebody's Mom from Quintessence Records in 1978. Seems like Pointed Sticks will play their final show ever, November 28th at the Rickshaw. It will, according to the internet, it will be their final show for the legendary Vancouver power pop punkers, so definitely check them out for the last time. And then we had Rude Norton, I Am a Hog for You Baby, from Bud Luxford Presents On Sale Inside, a compilation, again from 1981. That's an original press on Quintessence. Just looking inside the album, comes with a nice little fanzine, some photocopy action with photos and band notes and some lyrics. For some reason, I have two of the fanzines inside the inside my album. Not sure how that happened. And then we ended up with my band, Social Outcasts, from 1982. We heard Eat the Rich, and then we got into Heavy Metal Freak. Originally, those two songs were on a self-titled four-song cassette. We used to try to sell them at our high school, I think for $2 a cassette. And that cassette is so rare, that I don't even have one. Don't know what happened, but they're all gone. So if you have a copy, give me a shout.
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their greatest hits package, singles going steady, Buzzcocks and Harmony in My Head on the Blurred Crusade. Todd with you as always on this Wednesday afternoon. And you can check out their repeats Thursdays at the stroke of midnight. We started that set off with brand new stuff from Criminal Hero and Bring It On from the album Walk Through the Fire. And then we went classic on you. We had Ramones and a Loudmouth from their debut in 1976. And then right after that, we slid into the Punk Tourists. They Don't Pay Support Bands from I'm Not All Right 2025. A couple happenings coming up in the next little while that I wanted to mention. This Sunday, September 20th, the Bug House 5 with guests Anna Bonbon at the Canby Pub. The leader of the Bughouse 5 is Butch Murphy, formerly of the Rockin' Etzels, a band that we played with back in the day. That'll be a nice way to spend your Sunday evening. We have the North Burnaby Vinyl Record Roundup, the fall show on Sunday, September 27th, 2026. Noon to 5 p.m. at Lockdale Hall, 490 Sperling Avenue. A great place for your vinyl fix. And then finally, we've got Mashed Poetics, number 85, featuring Billy Idol's Rebel Yell, a night of spoken word and music mash. And that's happening October 22nd at Lana Lou's. Doors at 8, show at 8:30, and tickets are $20. Right now, we're going to get into some more new music from Montreal. 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

CGSF.ca. 9 minutes of goodness there. That was The Church and Chaos from Priest Equals Aura 1992. I was looking online. Church got some new stuff coming out. I haven't had a chance to listen to it yet, but stay tuned. I'll play some of the new stuff on coming episodes of The Blurred Crusade. We started off the set from Montreal, a band called Sunforger, and a track called Wait. And then we got into Public Image Limited and Careering from Second Edition 1979. That was a first press vinyl that I picked up somewhere back in the day. Don't remember. I also saw online Pill is currently on their This Is Not the Last Tour North America 2026-27. Tonight they're in Boise, Idaho at the Tree Fort Music Hall. Tickets from $47.84 USD. The only Canadian date I see at this point will be Toronto on September 26th. And then in the middle from 2014, we had The Twilight Sad and A Girl on the Corner from the album Nobody Wants to Be Here. And a really great track from The Twilight Sad. Speaking of sad, I saw on Facebook that a Dead Boys guitarist, Cheetah Chrome, passed away September 13, 2026 at 71. And here are the Dead Boys right here on The Blurred Crusade.

album Post Pop Depression 2016, Iggy Pop and Break Into Your Heart. Not a bad album. I've listened to it from beginning to end. Highly recommend. Some Iggy action there. And we started off with Dead Boys, Sonic Reducer, 1977, from the album Young, Loud, and Snotty. Mike Shepard just walked in, and he's going to be up next with The Noise of Carpet. He was queuing up a 7-inch. It will be a surprise, but it should be another great show with Mike coming up at the top of the hour. I just wanted to mention my socials. I've got a few people sending me music, asking me, I've got a band and I want you to hear my stuff and potentially play it on your show. How do I contact you? 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You can check out my music on YouTube at Social Outcast Vancouver, and also you can contact me on Facebook or Instagram at Todd McCluskey. As I said, Mike Shepard coming up at the top of the hour, and we're going to leave you with a band called Pray for Rain and a track called Off the Boat right here on the Blurred Crusade.

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3: There's Pierce there from the Crystal Palace shop. Nice young fellow. Crystal Palace is away to Everton this weekend, in case you're wondering. 7 a.m. Premier League kicks off on Friday. But your favorite team is playing Saturday morning, 7 a.m. our time. Thanks for listening. It's Noise of Carpet. 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To start things off there, that was Mercury Rev from 1993. The album's Bosies. The song is Bronx Cheer. You've probably heard that one before. I have played that the odd time. And what do we got today? Did you see LCD Sound System at the Archie a couple of weeks ago? It was fantastic. Playing all the old hits. Really fun show. It seems like everybody was into it. Really fun. It's such a fun environment there, and gorgeous geographical location. If you aren't aware, it's sort of an outdoor venue with a massive wooden arch roof that should be one of the world's biggest, apparently, and about 10,000 people are there. And you can see the mountains. It's in eastern Vancouver. East Vancouver, and you see mountains across the inlet, and sort of the sun. The sky's changing the whole show, because it probably came on at 8 o'clock, and it's still bright at 8 o'clock in Vancouver this time of the year. And sort of as the show went on, the sky changed colors. Birds were flying, planes were going in and out of your vision, and then the sun went down, and then we had a great light show for the last 3 or 4 songs. But great show, LCD Sound System at the Archie in Vancouver a couple weeks ago. Have you seen anything live recently? I know there's a lot of good stuff out there and a lot of excitement coming forward with a bunch of bands. Even to Todd, another great Blue Crusade there last hour. Thank you, Todd.
4: No problem, Mike.
3: And he'll be back in the seat next week, and B-52s and Devo, I think, are playing somewhere in town in Vancouver in a couple of weeks. So we'll get into that. We'll talk about some live music later, but let's get into the next set. We're going back to the early 90s for this next. So we're going to do 3 songs here. You might recognize the first one. It's a cover of Jonathan Richman, done in 1988 by a band from Boston called Galaxy 500. Just don't let our youth go to waste. Noise of Carpet, CJSF.ca. Welcome to Wednesday.

Waylon, there's the Chills from 1992. The album is Soft Bomb, and the song is Soft Bomb. And yeah, it's a jangly number there. Whoops, there's a preview of the next set. This is where a prepared host would put on a song by Kiwi Junior. Kiwi Junior is an indie band from out east somewhere, Toronto maybe, and they have a new record out, but we'll play them next week, but just not ready. So that was a Kiwi band, The Chills, and Kiwi Junior running close behind next week sometime. Throwing Muses before that from The Real Ramona, 1991. They're from Boston, or no, so the Providence, Rhode Island maybe. Throwing Muses, Red Shoes is the song, Real Ramona. That record did quite well on the UK indie chart in the day. I think it peaked out at 11 or something. Could be wrong, but something like that. Galaxy 500 before that with the Jonathan Richman cover. Did you enjoy that set? I hope you did. A lot of jangle there. And that's pretty much the majority of this show sometimes. But the next set, I used to host a show up here in 1993 with a friend of mine named Jason. It's called The Mike and Jason Show. I don't know why the M came before the J. I forget. But yeah, we did the show for probably a couple of years. I think we did Sundays 10 to 12, which is hard to get up here. This station's on top of a mountain, and it's, you know, in the winter, it's pretty miserable driving up the hill at 9:45 or 9:30 on a Sunday night. It was always difficult, but once we got here, it was really fun. But we'd play Jason liked his dance music, and was a little bit more in tune with what was going on with dance music. I think he'd sort of hang out in the clubs later than I would, so you'd hear the late night stuff, I suppose. And I'd be, I suppose, more in the indie. You know, I'd be quite obnoxious about wanting to see people play, standard instruments live rather than pre-recorded sounds, I suppose. I've definitely changed, definitely evolved with that, and I like a bit of both now. And so why don't let's just a small set of some indie dance numbers that would have been big in the clubs in the day. So let's start off with the KLF. This is a song called Justified and Ancient, and we'll move into some Shaman and maybe a bit of Erasure. Thanks for listening. It's Noise of Carpet.

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2: There's Mo Berg there, Pursuit of Happiness. I caught up with him in Whistler a couple of summers ago with the Transatlantic, what are they called? The Trans-Canada Highwaymen? Rod helped me out here. These things are starting to leave the brain. The Sloan fella, the Odds fella, Mo Berg from Pursuit of Happiness, and the bare naked lady that got caught in the brothel in Buffalo. As you do, that was that. So lovely guy, Mo Berg, lovely guy. And that's one of the Canadian classics of all time, for sure, rock classics. I'm an adult now, which, again, is not lined up for that. But anyway, so let's move on. We have another set here. So it's Noise of Carpet. It is CGSF.ca and CGSF 90.1 FM over the airwaves. We do have a band in here that's going to play live at 3 o'clock, Shy Friend from Calgary. So stick around for that. I will be playing one of their songs at the end of this set, and they're playing at Green Auto in Vancouver tomorrow night and Victoria the night after. So you can play the song will be the last song of the next set. And we've just got a mix of old and new here coming up in the next set again for obvious reasons. But the first song is a band from California called Space Moth. And the song is called Telepathic Butterflies from an album called Inward Eye that's recently released.

0: That was Twisted Teens from New Orleans. And this next one is Bill Callahan, CJSF, Noise the Carpet.
1: You look like worldwide Armageddon. So peaceful, scare me.

Question.

pleasure to release us.

0: Hi, friend, on Noise of Carpet, the album Snaggletooth and the song Sick of It. They will be playing live in studio here at 3 p.m., so in about an hour and 10 minutes or so. So stick around for that. They're going to do a full set, so that's exciting. They're known as Calgary Scum Pop Darlings, and they're playing at the Green Auto on Thursday in Vancouver, and then over in Victoria the night after, and then up to Duncan. So doing the tour, the West Coast tour, so that's Shy Friend. Hope you enjoyed that debut on Noise of Carpet. For that, a song called You Sissies from 1994, an In the Pineys EP, a band from Ohio that sort of scrounged around in the tailwinds of Guided by Voices. They're called Strapping Field Hands, and put out some good songs, kind of messy, kind of noisy, four-track recordings. I believe saw them open for someone at some point, but I don't really remember, which is the theme of the show. That's You Sissies. So that's, there's a big movie out called The Odyssey right now. And if you stay to the very end of the credits, there's a lot of people involved in that film. So it takes a while to get to the very end of the credits. Lights are going on and the kids are sweeping up the popcorn. And you'll see Anne Hathaway actually drunken karaoke that song right at the end. You have to stick around for it. It's amazing. So that song does actually feature in The Odyssey. So actually get back into the theater and watch that and stick around just for the very end. It's amazing. Well done, Anne. Bill Callahan of Smog before that with Javelin Unlanding from his Dream River album, probably late 90s, early 2000s. Cool song. Twisted Teams before that with Javelina. Well, maybe it was Javelin and Landing, actually. Javelina before that, Florida Water Blues is the album. That's a new album by a band from New Orleans, Twisted Teens. They're playing at the Biltmore in Vancouver next Saturday. Me and Robert are going to be there, so please join us. They got a bit of buzz about them, and they sound pretty good. Love is Baritone. Again, kind of greasy, kind of scummy. Good stuff, and looking forward to that. Space Moth before that, Internet Fantasy, Inward Eye. A friend of mine named Gary hosts a show on a competing station. Don't tell anyone. Actually, the manager, the door's open, so I think they can hear me, so I have to whisper. On CFRO 100.5 on Sundays, he hosts a show called All Over the Map, World Music, music from all over the world, 100.5 CFRO FM in Vancouver, 11 a.m. on Sundays to 1. So check that out. Gary, he knows his stuff, and he's got an English accent, so he sounds proper. What else do we have here? Me and Brian, famous of What's in Brian's Bag, are heading down south. I'm going to try and get across the border. I'm going to take all my ID and delete all my anti-Trump memes to the KEXB barbecue. Here's another plug for another radio station. On Saturday, let's see, Ty Segall and Arlo Parks and Packaging and a couple other bands and Angie Nepotrine are playing in Seattle. So we're going to head down there for that. And then Angie Nepotrine is back here on Sunday. So I'm hopefully to get to both bands. The last time I did that, me and my friend Doug went down to Seattle and saw Happy Mondays on one night. And very funny, in the early 90s, you know, Happy Mondays, Bez and all that business, that slacker business. And as I said, I might have said before, he came out with this Fly Undone and we thought it was so amazing and so artistic. And then the next night, we had tickets to the show in Vancouver. Doug? Maybe at the Commodore the next night? Don't remember. It's 94, 95, I suppose. And had his Fly Undone at the same entry. So I'm a little bit nervous. So, yeah. So that kind of killed that. I remember looking at Doug. We just kind of rolled our eyes together. Anyway, it was two good shows. And they are what they are, I suppose. Happy Mondays. Amazing Sean Ryder and Bez are still alive. They're still going. And so I hope that I don't get that feeling on Saturday and Sunday with those Quebecois, polka-dotted players on Saturday, Sunday. So that's the weekend. And so what are you doing? Hopefully you're seeing some live music or going to local independent record stores and spending some money. As I said, Shy Friend is playing at 3 o'clock here. And also stick around tonight, the jazz show called The Other Note. Matthew's hosting an hour of jazz, soul, funk, and R&B from 8 to 9 tonight. So that's if you're in a different time zone, I can't translate for you, so it's five or six hours from now. So let's get on. So we're trying to squeeze in a couple more songs here, if I can, until Arndt Peltner is here with his Radio Gotha. And so what do we got here? This next song is by Panda Bear. They are, it's kind of 2000s band, I suppose, from that. I remember the video with all their heads catching on fire. I'd forget the song again. And they've teamed up with this fellow, Sonic Boom from Spectrum, and I believe Spaceman 3 from the UK in the day, I think. And they are, you know what, they are indeed.
1: Oh, yeah, baby. This is a noise of carpet. Shag of the week.
0: And yes, they are. So here's a song called Graveyard from A Question of When. Panda Bear and Sonic Boom on CGSF 90.1 and CGSF.ca. I think you like it. It's a little bit groovy. And hopefully we can squeeze in a request at the end of the night. Here you go.

and Baron Stoney Boom. Hope you like that one. That sounds pretty cool, huh? Graveyard. And this last song is for my girl, Natalie. She's requested. Ben Sloan. I've seen you live a few times. Song's the best Canadian band that never made it as far as they should have, actually. This song is called, it's from the album Twice Removed by Snowsuit Sound. Thank you for listening. This has been Noise of Carpet, and stick around for Radio Gotha coming up. Thanks for listening. Talk next week. Get out and see some live music. 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
2: The Radio Goethe, I'm Arndt Peltner. Quite the show for you today, so let's start with a double shot by Daddy Long Legs. They had released their album Second Birth in 2001. I still like it.

0: My friend Stefan in Nuremberg told me about Conny Kohle and her latest song Bruchpilot. 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

Frittenbude featuring Teeraumschmiere, Entei, Entei, Entei. Next, a band from Hamburg called Fluppe, This is Cola und Chantre from their new release.

Lustenberg from Cologne with Call Me a Fool. We're heading to Franconia and to Gankino Circus, and their current album, Das Gegenteil von Rock and Roll, is in my view so far their best. Great songs on it, like this one here, Hoodies.

Gimmick is known for his cartoons. He received the German Award for Caricature in silver. But he's also known for his music. This is Mein König.

Captain Rummelsnuff Salzig schmeckt der Wind. I love this song. I recently watched a documentary about the end of coal mining in the Ruhrgebiet. It was emotional. My father used to be a miner as well. So here's Stoppock with a song of the miners, Glück auf, der Steiger kommt.

Karin Raphansel with the title track of her latest album, Rodeo. She's based in my hometown Nürnberg. We're heading to Austria and to Anna Buchegger. I love her voice.

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1: Finishing up today, Naked Lunch with We Could Be Beautiful, Not Sure About Myself. And that's it for today. Thank you so much for listening. Tschüss

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1: It's July 2025. Large numbers of genocide scholars and experts in international law had reached the conclusion that what Israel had carried out, was carrying out, was genocide. That there was no other way to describe it but that. Israel has put itself in a position that it is fast becoming, and I think rightly so, a pariah state.
2: That's Omer Bartov, and this is Alternative Radio. I'm David Barsamyan. This edition of AR features Omer Bartov on Israel, genocide, and Palestine. Genocide has been called the crime of crimes. Alas, mass murder is nothing new, but the term genocide is of relatively recent origin. It was coined by Raphael Lemkin, a Polish-Jewish lawyer, to describe the Holocaust and the genocide of the Armenians. The United Nations passed the Genocide Convention in 1948, and it went into effect in 1951. Never again became an empty slogan. Witness Bosnia, Rwanda, and most recently, Gaza, Palestine. A UN Independent International Commission of Inquiry concluded that Israel's actions in Gaza amount to genocide. The panel determined that statements by top Israeli leaders, combined with a systematic pattern of military conduct, demonstrate a clear intent to destroy the Palestinian population in Gaza. Our guest today is Omer Bartov, an award-winning scholar and historian. He's professor of Holocaust and Genocide Studies at Brown University. He's the author of many books, including Israel, What Went Wrong?

0: spoke at the Lumumba Institute in Berlin in late June. And now, Omer Bartov.
1: The book asks a relatively simple question. It asks, how is it possible that Zionism, which began in the late 19th century as a movement whose goal was a goal of emancipation, of liberation, and protection from violence for Jews living in East Central Europe, where 80% of world Jewry lived at a time of growing ethno-nationalism, growing anti-Semitism, and growing violence against Jewish communities, how is it possible that that movement, which appealed to humanitarianism, became, over time, a state ideology that was increasingly militaristic, expansionist, intolerant, violent, and increasingly tending toward ethnic cleansing, and eventually, since October 7th, in response to the attack by Hamas, has justified genocide. Now, there are people who will say, well, what went wrong? It was wrong from the beginning. And there are people who would say, well, what went wrong is this professor who says all those things. He's totally wrong, and there's nothing to say more. He's become a self-hating Jew, an anti-Semite, or a capo, or whatever, in the pay of Hamas, working for Qatar, and so forth. So these are the two extremes. I'm not a particular fan of extremes, and I think that extreme opinions, even if they're on the right side of things, feed extreme opinions. So what I try to do in this book is to be as dispassionate, as informative, as analytical, and as sincere as I could, and to try to explain something that has kept me up at night at a time when there is so much obfuscation, so much propaganda, so much self-righteousness on all sides, and of course a lot of intimidation and silencing, that people find it very hard to actually understand what's going on. And I thought that maybe I can provide a somewhat better explanation. It's not the only one. People don't have to agree with me, but it's an attempt at least to do two things. First of all, to explain what I think has happened since October 7th, and to provide the immediate roots of that and the deeper historical background. There was a point at which the Secretary General of the UN, Guterres, said there is a context to October 7th. And he was immediately slammed by Israeli Hasbara and its many supporters. That's excusing things. There is no context. What happened is so horrible that once you say there's a context, you're already apologizing, you're already explaining, you're already justifying. But of course, there is a context. And if we don't know the context, if we don't understand the context, then we don't know where to go. Then we are the hands of those who want to perpetrate more and more violence. So I'll tell you first just a few things about myself. I was born in Israel in the mid-1950s, so I'm a member of the first generation born in the state of Israel after it was established. And I was raised in what would be called a Zionist home. My father was born in Palestine, so from the Zionist point of view, I'm a second-generation Sabra. He was born shortly after his parents came from Poland. And my mother came from Poland at the age of 11 in 1935. I was relatively privileged when I was growing up because I had two sets of grandparents. And most of the people I knew didn't have grandparents at all or had only fragments. But apart from my grandparents, my mother's family and my father's family from Western Poland and Eastern Poland, who stayed behind in Poland, were all murdered. So the reason that I was born at all, let alone born in Israel, was because my grandparents decided to go to Palestine. Of course, I wasn't thinking about any of this when I was growing up. Zionism for members of my generation was something that old people did. We didn't think of ourselves as Zionists. Zionists was all kind of speeches by political party leaders that we despised, that we thought they spoke too much with a foreign accent. We were Israeli. We spoke proper Hebrew. Our existence, for us, was self-evident. There was no question about it. We were born there. This was our home. We also weren't really Jewish. We didn't think of ourselves as being Jewish. My grandparents were Orthodox. But we were totally secular. We knew nothing about religion. So we were Israeli in that sense of the 1950s, 1960s, of Jews who came from Europe, Ashkenazi Jews. And it's important to understand that, because when I say I grew up in a Zionist home, yes, my father was very much engaged in that. When he was 17, he volunteered to the Jewish Brigade of the British Army. He fought in Italy. During the occupation, he was in Germany and then in Belgium and the Netherlands, and he encountered the first survivors of the Holocaust. For those people, when they saw soldiers who wore a shoulder tag with a yellow Star of David, they appeared like the Messiah had arrived. It was, for those survivors, it was unimaginable. And for these young soldiers who were young men who grew up in Palestine, the encounter with what was called the surviving remnants was shocking. And so for people like my father and like my mother, with her transition from a Poland in which everything that she remembered as a child was completely erased, she never went back to the town where she was born and raised. Zionism meant something in particular. It meant recreating something that was destroyed. It meant a place of refuge. It meant building a different future. And unlike their parents, they became socialists. They went to a kibbutz, which is why I was born in a very left-wing kibbutz, in Achoresh. Many years later, I met Salman Abu Sitta, who was a very interesting elderly Palestinian man, and he asked me, did I know... He saw that I was born in Anachoresh, and he asked me, do I know what Palestinian villages were there? And I said, I had no idea. No one ever spoke about it. So he sent me a map to show me that in that place there were three villages that were never spoken about by these socialist, idealistic kibbutznikim in the kibbutz that my parents went to for idealistic reasons. So I grew up in this kind of atmosphere. I served in the IDF for 4 years. I was in the war of 1973. And I was a regular Israeli man. But there were moments of confusion, of disquiet. Just before I went to the army in my last year in high school, more or less, this was 1971. 1971, if you think about it, was only 4 years after the war of 1967, after the occupation. And I was a member of a very small group that used to demonstrate against the occupation. Now, why did we demonstrate against the occupation at the time? We thought it was unjust, but we were very young and we knew very little. We used to carry posters that said, "Occupation corrupts." But we had no idea, when I thought about it many years later, how long that occupation would last, because it's been now 59 years, so most of the existence of the state, and how deeply it would corrupt Israeli society. So there was a sense of unease, of discomfort. And as a soldier, I served in the West Bank, I served in Gaza, I patrolled streets of Arab towns. And there was a sense of discomfort again, of not knowing quite what I was doing there. But for me, I would say that the first realization, a much deeper realization of what that had created, this sort of the fundamental injustice of the land in which I was born and which I took for granted, was with the outbreak of the First Intifada. So that was in late 1987, December 1987. The then Minister of Defense, Rabin, called upon Israeli troops to break the arms and legs of Palestinian kids who were demonstrating, who were throwing rocks at heavily armed Israeli troops. And I was then a young reserve officer and expected to be called up to do the same. And I was not particularly happy about that idea. And it so happened that I was signing some petition, and there was some room on that postcard, and I filled that space with very small letters to Rabin. And I wrote that I had just come back from writing a PhD on the crimes of the German army on the Eastern Front. I had learned what kind of slippery slope there is once you start with ideological brutalization of an army. And that under his leadership, he was leading the IDF, the Israeli Defense Forces, in that direction. And I wrote it because I was very angry. The case that was being protested then was a Palestinian kid who had been taken on a border guard's jeep and then thrown out of it while they were driving and killed. 2 weeks later, I received a letter from the Ministry of Defense. There was a one-line response by Rabin with his signature saying, "How dare you compare the IDF to the Wehrmacht?" Which gave me an opportunity to write him another letter, and he sent me a second letter with exactly the same line. I believe, not because of my letter, but I think that his response reflected something in his own realization that the occupation was no longer supportable. I think that he felt, as we saw a few years later in the early 1990s, that the political, economic, and moral price of that occupation was not supportable for the state. And that whatever one did, one had to stop it. One had to change things. And of course, Oslo was a very problematic process with many problems. But as we know, there was major incitement against him as prime minister trying to carry out this process. And minutes after he stood at the largest rally for peace in Israeli history, with close to 500,000 people standing in the main square in Tel Aviv, he was assassinated. And he was assassinated because of right-wing incitement against him, showing him in posters dressed in SS uniform. And the man who led that incitement is the man who is still prime minister of Israel today, who has Rabin's blood on his hands, Benjamin Netanyahu. For me, personally, there was a long process of trying to understand where these things were heading. So in 2015, I started a project at Brown University that tried to bring together Israeli, Palestinian, and other scholars to talk about Israel-Palestine. And for me, this was the first time that I encountered large numbers of Palestinians that I could speak with, who spoke in this academic forum and made it possible to see how important speaking with each other actually was and how skewed our understanding of each other actually was. But there was another moment for me that was very telling, and I'll tell you that, and then I'll go to the core of what I want to speak about. And that was that in 1995, so that happens to be the year in which Rabin was assassinated, I decided to interview my mother. I wanted to know about my mother's childhood. She never told me about her childhood. She was then 71, I was 41. And my idea was that I wanted to write about what the Holocaust looked like on a local level. are not these big narratives, but what happens in one little town, and the town I chose was her town. And she told me about her childhood for the first time and the last time, because she passed away 3 years later. And I realized that she grew up in a town that was a mix of Jews, Poles, and Ukrainians who had lived side by side for 400 years. And during World War II, one part of the population turned against the other part and murdered it. Of course, the Germans had to come and facilitate that, but they found many collaborators. And a few years later, I went for the first time to that town called Buchach, which used to be in Poland, now is in West Ukraine. What I saw was that town and many other towns in West Ukraine, what used to be Eastern Galicia, had no memory of what occurred there, who had lived there, and how that mix of populations that had lived together for centuries had ended. What it was like to live together, and where did all those people go? There were remnants. There were abandoned synagogues. There were abandoned cemeteries. There were mass graves around these towns. Around Buchach itself, there are about 7,000 people buried in mass graves, but they're unmarked. And I wondered, what do the children who are there, the young Ukrainian children who were herding their goats and cows, often on top of Jewish cemeteries, what do they think about that when they see these tombstones written in letters that they can't decipher? And they didn't know anything, and no one told them. No one was talking about this. And when I came back, I went to Israel, and I started thinking about my own childhood. Growing up, as I said, a member of a generation that took for granted the fact that we were born there, it was our place. And I started thinking about what we actually did at the time. And I recalled all those so-called abandoned houses in which we used to play. I grew up first in North Tel Aviv and then in Ramat Aviv, where now the University of Tel Aviv is. There was a big village there called Chachmuanis. And we used to play there. There were no Palestinians there anymore. They were all kicked out in 1948. There was a cemetery there. It was a Muslim cemetery. All of this has disappeared. The University of Tel Aviv is now built over all of that. And we had no way to talk about it. And it took decades to start thinking about that civilization that had existed there until 1948. And in 1948, it was wiped out first by a process of ethnic cleansing, by expelling the majority of the Palestinian population from what became the State of Israel, and then by destroying hundreds of villages, leveling them down, planting forests on top, or building universities or other housing on top, taking over all that property and erasing the memory of what there had been. So this was a lengthy process of trying to come to terms with how the state that I was born into, that I took for granted, what it had been engaged in just shortly before I was born. 6 years before I was born. And it also made me think about who were the people who were engaged in doing that. So I started thinking much more deeply about this link between the event of the Holocaust and the event of the Nakba, and how the state was formed out of these double tragedies, which are not comparable. It's not that there's any point in comparing the Holocaust to the Nakba. But they're connected. They're connected historically, they're connected biographically, they're connected psychologically, and they're connected because they're constitutive moments for Palestinians and for Israelis. I was thinking about writing a book about that, and then October 7th happened. I became increasingly worried that what Israel was engaging in was of a completely different dimension from anything that had happened before. There was by then a fair amount of evidence to show that the IDF was engaged in war crimes, potentially in crimes against humanity, and that the direction was that things would get even worse. And I wrote then an op-ed in the New York Times where I cited statements that were being made at the time by Israeli political and military leaders that had a clear genocidal content, saying, you know, they'll have no water, they'll have no food, they're human animals, they should be treated as such, there are no uninvolved people, remember Amalek, and so forth. Statements that were made as hundreds of thousands of Israeli citizens were being mobilized as reservists to go into Gaza, and made by the Minister of Defense, by the President of the State, by the Prime Minister, by people with executive power and authority. And by the fourth week of the campaign, 10,000 people, over 10,000 people had been killed in Gaza, the majority of whom were civilians. And so when I wrote that piece, I said that there is a danger that this would become a genocidal operation. I was not yet convinced that it was genocide, and there were people who said, well, from day one, that this is a genocide, and I'm a genocide scholar, and I want to be very careful in identifying or distinguishing between atrocities, between war crimes, and between this particular crime. And it's important, from my point of view, to make that distinction, because the definition of genocide that matters under international law is the definition that was created by the Genocide Convention in 1948. That's the only definition that matters under international law. And while people can say, this looks horrible, what can it be but genocide? That's not how you define it. And that's not how you can use that convention to actually find individuals and states guilty of genocide. And that definition says that genocide are acts carried out with the intent to destroy a particular group, an ethnic, national, racial, or religious group in whole or in part as such. And such actions include killing members of the group, causing severe mental and physical harm to members of the group, creating conditions that would be conducive to the causing harm to that group. And I was afraid that that was the direction in which things were going, because there were statements being made, which is unusual in genocide, with genocidal content. And so I wrote in that article, it's better to warn about genocide before it happens than to bemoan it after it has already taken place. And my hope was that somebody would actually pay attention. And those who should have paid attention were, of course, the U.S. administration. Because it was clear then, as it is clear today, that a decision by the American president to tell an Israeli prime minister, as Joe Biden could have done at the time, you have a week or 2 weeks to wrap this up, and if you don't, then you're on your own, that Israel would have stopped. And it would have stopped not simply because it would be worried of not being popular. It would have stopped because it needed large amounts of supplies, military supplies, money, and perhaps most importantly, diplomatic cover. The U.S. provides Israel with a diplomatic iron dome with its veto power in the Security Council. But the administration, neither Biden nor Blinken nor anyone else, did that. And I still think to this day that had they done so, we might have said that there was a huge amount of, there were crimes, war crimes, there were crimes against humanity because of the large number of civilians who were killed, and it might have become genocide, but it didn't, because in the last moment, the U.S. administration stepped in, followed, of course, by its timid European allies, and stopped it. But they didn't. And so by May of 2024, when the Israeli forces had gone through from the north to the south and reached the city of Rafah, it became clear what the pattern of operations was. By then, there were 1 million people in Rafah, which before the war had a population of about 250,000. So all those other people were those who had been told by the IDF to move out of their homes for their own safety. There were constant announcements by Israel because their homes would become areas of operations. They moved out of their homes, and then their homes were destroyed. And they concentrated 1 million people, half of the population of Gaza, in the city of Rafah. And then the IDF wanted to take over that city as well, which sits on the border with Egypt. And in order to do so, it removed the population from there and moved it to Al-Mawasi, to the coastal area in southwestern Gaza, which had no humanitarian infrastructure whatsoever, and proceeded to destroy Rafah. By August, nothing was standing there. And it was at that point that you could see the following. Statements had been made at the beginning of this operation, as I said. And then there was a pattern of operations. And the pattern of operations conformed to the statements. That is, the pattern of operations was to make Gaza uninhabitable for its population. There was constant, systematic, and deliberate destruction of hospitals, of housing, of schools, of mosques, of agricultural land, of power plants, of water plants, of everything that makes it possible for a population to live and to reconstitute itself. The destruction of archives, of museums, of everything that would also make it possible after a terrible war or after terrible violence to rebuild oneself as a group.
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1: Now, the goal was clearly to ethnically cleanse Gaza. As some Israeli politicians said at the time, the same people said the Nakba never happened, they said this is Nakba number two. That's the logic of denial. It didn't happen, and now we're doing it again. But of course, in 1948, the borders were open, and Palestinians fled to Jordan, to Syria, to Lebanon, to Egypt. This time, the borders were closed. There were 2 million people enclosed within a very small chunk of territory, and the only place that the Israelis wanted them to go to was south, into Egypt. And Egypt did not let them through. And so, as it happened in many other cases of genocide in the 20th century, an operation of ethnic cleansing became genocidal. This happened in the German genocide of the Herero and Nama in 1904. It happened in the genocide of the Armenians in 1915. It actually also happened in the Holocaust. The original goal of the German government was to remove the Jews, just to get rid of them. And the more Germany expanded, the more Jews it took in, and the fewer places there were for them to go to. And then, as one Nazi official said, the most humane solution to that was to kill them. For me, this was extraordinary to watch this happening. And I wrote about that for the first time in August of 2024, where I also tried to understand the mentality of Israeli soldiers, some of whom I met during a visit to Israel in June 2024, the mentality of Israeli soldiers who saw themselves as defending their country, as having no choice but to destroy Gaza, and as being righteous warriors, and as being victims, as acting because of a deep sense of victimhood, the victimhood because of the attack by Hamas, a victimhood because they thought that all the criticism against Israel was anti-Semitic, that the world has turned against Israel, and a victimhood because the nations of the world had no right to criticize Israel, which was fighting for its existence after the Holocaust. So a sort of deep historical view. And subsequently, a year later, I wrote about this also in the New York Times, July 2025. Large numbers of genocide scholars and experts in international law had reached the conclusion that what Israel had carried out and was carrying out was genocide, that there was no other way to describe it but that. So how did we get from the late 19th century, from this movement that wanted to provide Jews with a safe haven, to a state ideology that became what it is today, an ideology that, to my mind, has no right to go on existing? Not the state. The state will remain as it is. The states don't disappear very easily, and the state of Israel is internationally recognized, but its Zionist ideology, an ideology that has justified genocide, cannot stand. So I'll give you just a couple of points along this long trajectory. One is the years of the interwar period. So in the interwar period, Zionism, which was not a particularly popular movement among Jews, there were much more popular movements. Large numbers of Jews went to North America, 2.5 million. Large number of Jews were in the Bund, which was a completely different idea of creating a sort of Jewish identity, territorial identity in Europe itself. Large numbers tried to assimilate into their societies. Large numbers became socialists and communists and joined the revolution and believed that would solve the issue, solve the Jewish question that had emerged, that was invented in the late 19th century. But in the 1920s and 30s, as the gates of immigration closed in America and then in other European countries, as assimilation encounters racism, anti-Semitism, ethno-nationalism that does not particularly want Jews to integrate into their own countries, Zionism becomes more popular. And so in the 1920s and 30s, several hundred thousand Jews migrate from Europe to Palestine. And from the point of view of Zionism, that migration saves their lives. That is, Zionism actually delivers on its argument that it would provide a safe haven for Jews. That's what happened to my family. Had they stayed behind, they would have died. Because they came, they survived. And my grandparents happened to have been Zionists, but there were many people, certainly from Germany, about 70,000 who came through the Havara agreement between the Jewish agency in Palestine and the Nazi authorities, 70,000 Jews who came from Germany to Palestine. And most of them were not Zionists. They would have much rather stayed in Germany, but the Nazi regime wanted them to go. And they had no other place to go to by then. So from that point of view, the 1920s and 30s are a story that justifies Zionism. But once those Jews come, whether they're Zionists or not Zionists, whether they're poor or they're rich, whether they are motivated or not, once they come there, what they practice from the point of view of the people who are living there is nothing but settler colonialism. They come and they take over the land. They create the infrastructure for a state which is facilitated by the British Empire, which had committed itself to creating a Jewish national home in Palestine. The British, at least until 1937, are committed to helping the Jews create the infrastructure of a state. And that is created on the backs and on the lands of the people who are living there, the indigenous population, Palestinian Arabs. And that, of course, creates resistance. It creates, first of all, a sense of anxiety and fear that those people are coming from Europe and taking over the land. It also creates a Palestinian national movement. And so what you find in the 1920s is that there is both a conflict between settlers who come from elsewhere and bring all their ideas of modernity, of what is civilized and what is not, while Jews in Europe are more and more described as Oriental, once they come to Palestine, they see themselves as European. That's an interesting sort of twist. And at the same time, it creates a conflict between two national movements, because the Palestinians, in many ways, in response to the Zionist arrival in Palestine, start creating themselves an organized Palestinian national movement. And that process continues until 1948. That is, there are basically two things happening at the same time. There is rescue of Jews by coming to Palestine, and there is the practice of a settler colonial movement in Palestine that creates more and more conflict. And I won't go through all the phases of that and the Arab uprising of 1936 and so forth. In 1948, or let's say 1947, on the 29th of November 1947, the British decide they can't take this anymore. They won the war, but they lost their economy. They're losing their empire. They cannot sustain and don't want to remain in Palestine, and they're leaving. And the newly established UN decides on a partition resolution that two states will be formed in Palestine, an Arab state and a Jewish state. The leadership of the Palestinians and the Arab states reject that partition resolution. And there are very good reasons to do so, because two-thirds of the population are Palestinians. And the Jews are offered more than half of the territory. The Jews, despite the great efforts that were made in the 20s and 30s and first part of the 40s to purchase land, to gain land, own only 7% of the land. And they're being offered more than half of the land. I think in the historical perspective, it was a mistake. It was a mistake because, as Jews knew, to be stateless is much worse than having a state, however small it is, because we live in a world of states. So I think it was a mistake, but whether it was or it wasn't, the decision was a rational one in the sense that it was extremely unfair. The Zionists, because of their own history and because they had a very pragmatic and ruthless leadership and because they expected that they could get more than what they were being offered, agreed. And that began a process which ends up with the War of 1948. At the end of that war, two things happen. First of all, a Jewish state is established, and no Arab state is established. And secondly, 750,000 Palestinians, the vast majority of the Palestinians who lived in what becomes the state of Israel, which is, as the Zionists hoped, as Ben-Gurion said, much larger than what was offered, what was allotted in the partition resolution, are kicked out. And it's at that point, that's the second, and I think from my perspective, a crucial moment. Because Zionism had accomplished its goal. It created the Jewish majority state. That was the goal of Zionism. Zionism was a movement of a minority whose goal was to create it as a state majority. Because Zionism identified the problem of the Jews as being one of being a minority. It was an ethno-nationalist view, of course. But the Jews didn't invent it. It was all around them. They were copying ethno-national ideas from all the other movements around them. And they accomplished it. They created a state. 80% of the population of that state were Jews, and only 20% were Palestinians. Those 150,000 Palestinians who remained behind after the Nakba. Today, Palestinian citizens of Israel are also 20%. This ratio, the numbers have grown. Now there's 2 million Palestinian citizens in Israel, but they're 20% of the population. So the ratio has remained stable between 1948 and today. So the state could have said, we have formed a state, we have reached a goal, and now let's make sure that that state is a good state for all its citizens. And it in fact promises that. It issues a proclamation on the 14th of May, 1948, just as the British are leaving that midnight. It proclaims a Jewish state, and it says that state will provide equal rights to all its citizens. And it specifically speaks about Arabs. Now, it's also, meanwhile, in the process of ethnically cleansing them. So it's not a straightforward statement, it's cynical, but it's given in large part because of the partition resolution

But that constitution is never issued. And it's at that point that Zionism, which has these two faces, I mean, Zionism is an ethno-national movement, and it has always, like all ethno-national movements, it has a strong violent potential. That's what ethno-nationalism is about. And it also has, as I said, a real aspect of it as being a settler colonial movement, because unlike other ethno-national movements, it transports Jews from one place to another. The Poles don't need to do that. They just need to clear the Ukrainians out, or vice versa, from the land in which they live. The Jews transport Jews from there because people say, that's not your land, get out of here. But it transforms itself from a movement that had these two aspects, one which was to rescue and to liberate and to emancipate, and that had a belief in some kind of justice, of social justice, of justice between groups, into a state ideology. Because now the state is created, and the state does not issue a constitution, does not give a Bill of Rights. Now, had there been a constitution in the spirit of that proclamation, that does not mean that everything would be honky-dory and, you know, everybody would have lived happily ever after, but it would have created legal constraints on the state, including on the Supreme Court, and it would have created the state with recognized borders. Israel has no recognized borders. Israel has never said what its borders are. It only has ceasefire lines. There is no border. It's still a work in progress. This is what Ben-Gurion said when he was told by his own advisors, you know, when we proclaim the state, we have to say where the state is. And he said, no, we don't. Let's see. There's a war. Let's see how the war ends. Maybe we'll open the entire path to Jerusalem. Maybe we'll take over the Western Galilee. And indeed they do. And so why agree on the partition borders? And the state has never done that either, to this day. There's one other crucial moment, and that sort of takes me back to the beginning of what I was talking about. You could say that Israel is really a democracy only for about 6 months. The proclamation doesn't use the word democracy. It doesn't appear there. But the understanding was that this would be a Jewish and democratic state. It proclaims itself to be a Jewish state. And the issue always was and remains, can Israel be both Jewish and democratic? Is it possible? Immediately after the war, as a state is established, that Arab minority, those 20%, are given, they're given citizenship. They become Israeli citizens. But immediately thereafter, they are also come under military rule. And they live under military rule until December 1966, for 20 years. And during those 20 years of military rule, where they have no democratic rights, they have no right of assembly or right of movement, they have to report, they're constantly under observation, most of their lands are confiscated by the state and then handed over to Jewish settlements. In December 66, military rule is lifted. But in June 1967, 6 months later, Israel comes to occupy in the war of in the Six-Day War, the West Bank and the Gaza Strip, where large numbers of the Palestinians that it had expelled in 1948 and their descendants are living. But it doesn't give them rights. They don't become citizens, of course. They remain an occupied population. And so from that point on, the Zionist ideal, which was to create a Jewish majority state, has been given up. Israel becomes a 50-50 state. It's a one state from the Jordan to the sea, in which now there are 40 million people, 7 million Jews, 7 million Palestinians. The Jews have what remains of Israeli democracy, which is being eroded now on a daily basis. And the Palestinians are either, 2 million of them, are second-class citizens with many restrictions, and the others have no rights at all. So the idea of creating a Jewish majority state was

0: fated for the land, which creates the dynamic that if we want the land and we want a Jewish majority state, how do we go about doing that? How do we accomplish that? And the way to accomplish that, and in the back of that, is the need to somehow remove the population, one way or another. There are discussions, by the way, 1956, 1967, 1973, what to do with the population of Gaza. There are plans to remove the population of Gaza in previous periods. They just were not, in large part, were not implemented, unlike what happens after October 7th. So the thought, the expectation that that's how we would resolve the issue is always in the background. And then, of course, comes October 7th. And I'll just say this. October 7th has a context, and I've been talking about this context. The immediate context of October 7th is that for the previous 20 years, Benjamin Netanyahu persuaded the Israeli public and much of the rest of the world that this occupation could be managed, that there is no way and no need to resolve it, no need to have any compromise with Palestinians. We can manage it. We'll manage it by enclosing Gaza within a super security fence, and we'll manage it by having basically a collaborating Palestinian Authority that works for the Israeli government in Ramallah, in the West Bank. And no need to think about it. And the Palestinian issue disappeared. It was not there. If you look at election campaigns in Israel in the years before 2023, nobody talks about the Palestinians. It's not an issue. And it's not an issue in international discourse. Who is talking about the Palestinians before 2023? October 7th blows this up. The idea that we can manage the occupation is gone. And there are only two options. One option is what Netanyahu and, of course, the people like Smotrich and Ben-Gvir would never have thought of, which is to find some way for these two groups to live side by side with equality and justice for all. But that's not part of their plan. If you cannot manage the occupation, now you have a license to resolve the issue differently. You can resolve it by finally finishing the job from 1948. And that's what the attempt is. The moment the government comes out of the shock, and it was shocked initially because the army had been incompetent and the government, all the information for the attack, of course, was available, but nobody believed that Hamas could actually do it. Once they come out of the shock, within a couple of days, that is the plan. And tragically, not only does it destroy vast numbers of people and level the entire strip, and that's still a work in progress. We've not seen the end of this. But what we see today is a state that has resolved to use only more power, only more violence, that has completely given up on any idea of politics. And as I see it today, the only way to change this has to come from the outside. The only way that Israel, even if you're thinking about its own interest, can be rescued from its demons and can stop this cycle of violence is by massive external pressure. And that massive external pressure can only come in the form of a sanctions regime. Only sanctions, economic, political, and military, can accomplish that. One has to say that Hamas succeeded in one thing. It, of course, what it did led to the destruction of Gaza, and those leaders have that on their conscience. They are all dead by now, of course. But it accomplished bringing back the Palestinian issue, And it accomplished by regionalizing the issue, exactly what Hamas had wanted to do. It is now in Iran, it's now in Lebanon, it's now an international issue, and Israel has put itself in a position that it is fast becoming, and I think rightly so, a pariah state. And the only way to save it from destroying itself is by putting massive pressure on it to redesign where the limits of power of the state of Israel are, to remove them from Washington, D.C., where they've been now for several decades, and where there are no limits on power, of course, bring them back to Jerusalem, where they belong, so that that state would have no choice but to face up to the need to resolve this ongoing, the conflict is not the right word, of course, it's a misnomer, to end this occupation and this oppression and create a political system that would be just for all living in that territory. Okay, I'll stop here. I hope I didn't bore you too much, and thank you.
1: 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Joe Ritchie is our general manager and editor. I'm David Barsamyan. 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
1: This is Bird Note. If the early bird gets the worm, then the early birder gets the birds, right? Morning is a great time for birding. Songbirds begin their chorus just before dawn, and many species start looking for food at first light. But not everyone is willing or able to get up at the crack of dawn. And that's okay. It's not the only time to experience birds. Singing often continues throughout the morning. And some species, like American robins, keep the show going until sunset. High noon is a great time to see daytime predators like hawks on the hunt for small mammals, or cormorants in the water diving for fish. As sunset draws near, watch for birds that become active in the twilight, like common nighthawks sweeping the sky for insects. And if you're a night owl, well, look and listen for real owls. They're wide awake at midnight. So if you miss the sunrise, don't worry. The day is long, and birds are all around us. For Bird Note, I'm Jonice Franklin.
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2: From coast to coast to coast, you're listening to Terra Informa. Welcome back to the show. I'm Elizabeth, and I'll be your host for the next half hour of environmental news from across Canada and around the world. This week, we're airing a piece recorded by a community service learning student about Indigenous food sovereignty in Canada. That's coming up on Terra Informa, but first, let's check out headlines from the environmental news sphere. The extreme cold snap we've been experiencing in Edmonton may seem like a bummer, but there is a silver lining. When the weather stays under the minus 30 mark for prolonged periods, mountain pine beetles are killed. These ferocious little beasts decimate pine stands and create large fire hazards. So their demise is beneficial for forests and people alike. One professor at the University of Alberta estimates as much as 90% of the population could be wiped out. This is good news. However, other scientists point out that the cold snap will only limit spread. There will still be outbreaks of mountain pine beetle in the mountain parks like Jasper. Now on to our story for this week. Roisin Graham created a documentary as part of a community service learning project for a course at the University of Alberta. The documentary addresses the challenges to Indigenous food sovereignty today. Graham interviewed Indigenous activist Nigel Henry Robinson and Treaty 8 consultant Jessica Cardinal. They addressed their experience with traditional Indigenous food systems and how they are impacted by Canadian food systems and policies. Let's have a listen.

0: What did you eat today? Could you pay for it? Did you get it from a grocery store? Is it nutritious? You may not usually think about these questions, but they are important to understanding food insecurity. My name is Roisin. I'm currently in a class at the U of A called Agriculture Resource Economics, where we learn about food insecurity and how it particularly affects Indigenous people in Canada. And I wanted to know, in a time of supposed reconciliation, how to actually reconcile in a meaningful way through food. So food insecurity describes the lack of access to sufficient, affordable, and nutritious food. In Canada, 4 million people are food insecure, and Indigenous people are especially susceptible, with around 20% of Indigenous people being food insecure. Up north, reserves face high prices for food, lack of access to nutritious food, land used to hunt and gather being contaminated from industry, and high rates of diabetes. Food sovereignty could be a viable solution to those problems. That means the access and right to traditional and cultural food systems. I talked to Indigenous food advocate and host of the radio program Achimowin, Nigel Henry Robinson, about what food sovereignty means to him.
1: Food sovereignty is far beyond food security.